Yeah, God, no, all man I go through are just the mercy of God. Are just the mercy of God. Right now, I just the mercy of God. The mercy of God. The mercy of God. No, all man I go through are just the mercy of God.

Savings, build suit for go a sting, I never get free perform. 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

Love number one production. 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

0: Back to backs there. 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
1: I mean,
0: down within the 8 o'clock hour.
1: Them
0: on a Friday night. It's the 24th of our July 2026.
1: Friends for real. Love number one.

That's Tyrus Riley getting some help there from the man. Conscience. Simple blessings. Hey, time check. We got just about at 27 up before 0 of 9 on a Friday night. 24th of July 2026.

Friday night. Right about now, some people have a gun in a car kill, you know. Gun and Jetty. Some deep sea fishing. Gemini sound system pounding. Those of you.

0: music out of VI. Like Violator's band. Something called Jungle. Jungle. 16 minutes up before we get up 10 o'clock. All my friends in the night shift doing. What's going on?
1: Follow me, no.

It is now. One more hour to burn. One more hour of pure vibes right here in ZJB Radio. DJ Kadibi in your company. It's Jam Band out of the VI. Toss chip.

5 minutes of today's now moving up before the hour of 11 o'clock. So, folks, I gotta go. Gotta make my leave out of here, okay? Always a pleasure. Always happy. Holding it down for a couple hours with you.

We have come to the end of our local broadcast for today. We hope that you have enjoyed our programs and music. 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

0: Coming up after the news, Unexpected Elements, a science show inspired by an event in the news. And this week we cast an amused eye over a recent London gig where 22,000 fans of Cuban-American rapper Pitbull managed to break the world record for most number of people wearing a bald cap gathered in one place, which is, of course, the excuse we need to explore a few quirks of life as the naked ape, including why losing our body hair has affected how fast our wounds heal. And we catch up with the latest research into why so many people lose their head hair. We're joined by a tall tree scientist to talk us through the highs and lows, and we're talking 60 metre highs of researching nature's tallest trees. All of that plus pink grasshoppers and ball lightning after this.
1: BBC News with Chris Barrow. Member states of the International Criminal Court have voted to remove its chief prosecutor, Karim Khan. The 56-year-old British lawyer is accused of sexual misconduct towards a junior female colleague, an allegation he denies. Mr. Khan has led the court for 5 years, during which it issued arrest warrants against Israeli and Hamas leaders and Russia's Vladimir Putin. Anna Holligan has been following the case.
2: The allegations first emerged in 2024. These allegations centered on claims that he had sexually harassed a junior aide over more than a year, escalated to non-consensual sexual conduct, and then he tried to discourage her, allegedly, from pursuing a complaint, all while he was, of course, the ICC's most powerful official. All of these allegations Karim Khan has consistently denied. His lawyer has posted a statement on social media saying he will seek legal mechanisms to appeal this decision.
1: Venezuela says it's withdrawing from the International Criminal Court. The government said the court had shown it was biased against nations from Africa and Latin America. The court is currently investigating allegations of crimes against humanity committed under the former president Nicolas Maduro. Venezuela's interim president, Delcy Rodriguez, said the ICC had been used to target the country.
3: Pero en su historial...
4: Throughout its history, the International Criminal Court has built up a record aggression against the Global South, against the peoples of the South, including Venezuela. The ICC has been politicized and instrumentalized in such a way, attacking the people of Venezuela and the Venezuelan state, that we do not believe in that type of organization or institution. We believe in a different world.
1: The authorities in southwest France have issued evacuation orders to suburbs around the city of Bordeaux as forest fires continue to burn out of control. The local government says the measure is a precaution. Over 100,000 people have already fled the fires, tearing through the Gironde and Landes regions. Saudi Arabia has launched airstrikes on Houthi targets in the Yemeni port city of Hodeidah and a nearby island. Saudi Arabia said it was a response to Houthi threats to shipping in the Red Sea, and its military response was now over. The Houthis have made several attacks on shipping in the Red Sea this week after announcing an embargo on Saudi Arabia's maritime trade. The UN spokesperson Stéphane Dujarric said the Houthis' actions would have dire consequences.
5: Further hostilities in Yemen will undermine prospects for peace and cause serious economic, humanitarian, and environmental consequences across and beyond the region. The Secretary General calls for an immediate de-escalation and urges Houthis to refrain from any further attacks or other escalatory actions.
1: BBC News. Israeli settlers have been attacking several Palestinian areas in the occupied West Bank after a major confrontation left 4 Palestinians and 2 Israelis dead. The surging violence has led to fears of wider escalation. The Israeli army said it had launched a big operation. The US military says it's fired on a tanker that was trying to escape its blockade of Iranian ports. The US says it disabled the vessel in the Gulf of Oman by firing into its engine room. It's the second commercial ship the US has disabled since it reimposed its blockade. Earlier, Iranian state media said a delegation from Oman had arrived for talks on the Strait of Hormuz, which lies between them. President Trump has ordered federal officials to place signs outside the Smithsonian Museum of American History, warning that some of the exhibits inside are inaccurate. The signs must also direct people to what the order calls accurate information. The Smithsonian is independent of the federal government, but the pavements outside belong to the government's National Park Service. Two soldiers have been arrested after allegedly taking an armoured personnel carrier for a joyride in southern England. A video appears to show the 15-ton tracked vehicle smashing into cars in Tidworth near Salisbury Plain in the early hours of Friday morning. Sophie Parker reports.
6: The town is home to thousands of personnel in the British Army, and the street in the video is lined with private cars parked on both sides. The huge military vehicle drives between them, but the footage shows at least two shunted aside with signs of significant damage. A van has its back crushed and a silver car is smashed at the front, with debris littering the road. The army has confirmed that two soldiers have been arrested by Royal Military Police. It says it expects the highest standards from our personnel and will not comment further while an investigation is ongoing.
1: And that's the latest BBC News.
7: Last Sunday evening was the final reckoning. I watched the ultimate battle with weary soldiers at the end of an epic journey. A quote came to mind, "It's not a matter of life or death, it's more important than that." It was a chance for men to look inside themselves and ask what they should do to become good enough. More than that, to become heroes. Yes, Spain beat Argentina at the Men's Football World Cup, but I wasn't watching that. Instead, I went to see the movie The Odyssey, Christopher Nolan's newest blockbuster, which inspired last week's episode of this show. Leaving aside all of my footballer's war illusions, the similarities do continue. Both entertainments came with big budgets, both will make big money, and neither were good for my nerves. I'm Marnie Chesterton. From the BBC World Service, this is Unexpected Elements.

0: On this show, I'm joined as ever by a global panel of science journalists to quest our way through some stories inspired by an event in the news. And I think it's time to introduce the team. In Sao Paulo, Brazil, welcome back, broadcaster Camilla Mota.
1: Oi, Moni. Hello, hello.
0: And our roving science journalist in South Africa, welcome Léonie Joubert. And tell us, which bit of the country are you roaming in this week?
2: Olweni and Goeiedag. I am on the garden route on the Cape South Coast.
0: Lovely. That sounds lovely. That's probably just because you said the word garden and it sounds lovely. Is it lovely?
2: Beautiful. It's hard to describe how lovely it is to be typing under a canopy of red milkwood trees that are older than my grandmother would have been.
0: Oh, that sounds great. Well, thank you. Welcome both. And this is the science show inspired by the news. So specifically one item in the news that gets the production team talking. And since we all make science content, the chat inevitably steers back to related, okay, sometimes very tenuously related science research. And it starts with that one headline, which is sometimes serious and other times it's this. Take a listen.
3: Why are we here?
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5: Yes, it's the world!
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7: Fans of Pitbull set a new record for the largest gathering of people wearing bald caps.
8: Can't wait to see bald heads bobbing up and down.
9: Just seeing like a wave of people in bald caps, and it was actually just amazing.
10: It's a blessing and an honor to be able to see the baldies. Record breaking and record making.
0: Yes, that's right. Cuban-American rapper Pitbull and his fans have set the Guinness World Record for largest gathering of people wearing bald caps. So some numbers for you here. That's 22,141 people turned up to a concert last week in London wearing the caps, which are, I guess they're like wigs, but rubbery and they make you look bald. They did this in 30 degree heat. And some shops sold out of bald caps. Léonie, Camilla, either of you Pitbull fans?
1: As you know, Moni, I'm a punk rock gal.
0: You're a punker, yeah.
1: Yeah, yeah. But I knew who Pitbull was because I think he sung here in Brazil at the World Cup in 2014. He's been around for quite a while. I had heard about him.
0: Okay, Léonie?
2: Definitely not part of my sort of musical spectrum. I go from EDM through to Pink Floyd, but I've now discovered this dude.
0: There we go. We've added to your repertoire. His fans, I've seen this before. There's just this thing where they dress as him and they put on the bald caps. And guess what? This is my favourite little detail from the record breaking. He had to wear a bald cap over his bald head to count towards the record.
1: That's just amazing.
0: Love it.
1: But you know, I was actually really interested in the baldness part of the story. As you may know, in Brazil, we're big into our waxing. And so that got me thinking about how humans are really bald compared to most other mammals when you think about it. Do you guys ever think about it?
0: I think about that a lot in the cold winters when, you know, it would be really useful to have just a nice warm layer of fur.
1: Right, right. So, well, in doing research for this show, I found a super interesting study that argues humans' lack of hair may mean that wounds in our skin actually take longer to heal.
0: Okay. That's a lot to unpick. That's a fascinating sentence. This is what we're here for. Okay, tell me about this study. Where was it? Who did it?
1: Right, so scientists in Japan from the University of Ryukyu compared humans to rats, mice, and four primate species, vervet monkeys, sykes monkeys, olive baboons, and chimpanzees, to compare how fast their skin would grow back. This was published in the journal Proceedings of the Royal Society B, and it was led by this researcher, Akiko Matsumoto Oda. What they did was they anesthetized the animals and gave them circular wounds, and they measured those every day and compare them with 24 humans who had part of their skin removed because they had taken skin tumors off.
0: And so what they measured how quickly it all closed up.
1: Exactly. And what they found was that humans' wounds would close on average 0.25 millimeters per day, while the others healed almost three times as fast, 0.61 millimeters per day.
0: So that's really interesting. How do you know that this rate of healing has anything to do with how much hair there is on a human versus a mouse?
1: The key to that hypothesis was the fact that there was no difference in the healing rate between the primates. So what they think is that something might have happened, you know, after humans and chimpanzees diverged from their common ancestor in their evolutionary process. And they think that that something was humans losing their fur. You see, hair follicles have stem cells, and they do an amazing job in helping skin regrow. So the less fur, the less hair follicles, and the less stem cells density, which led to wounds that take longer to heal.
0: Okay, so they've plotted kind of quantity of stem cells versus time of healing. And yeah, and they've made the assumption that the fewer hairs you have on your body, the fewer follicles, the fewer stem cells, yeah, the longer it's going to take you to heal, which makes sense. I should say that this is a small study, right?
1: Yeah.
0: This is just one study.
1: Yeah.
0: But it is intriguing, and it also brings up this idea of, well, why did we lose our body hair if it just put us at this disadvantage?
1: Exactly. And apparently we did it to better control our body temperature, because we traded fur for sweat glands.
0: Yay, go us.
1: Might seem like a disadvantage, but wait a minute. Turns out sweating is the very efficient way to dissipate heat. Our furry friends who sweat less often have to rely on panting to get rid of the heat. You know, think of dogs. And panting can get in the way of your breathing or even your feeding. So compared to other mammals, we can endure moderate intensity activity and heat for extended period of times without the risk of overheating. So there you go. Aren't you glad that we can sweat?
0: I mean, yeah, it's like, I know we don't get to choose because evolution did that for us. But what would you guys pick if you've got your superpower, basically? You can either have speedy wound healing, or you can have a level of nakedness that means you get fewer parasites and you get to kind of sweat more.
1: I mean, as a Brazilian, I have to choose less body hair. I'm sorry.
2: 20 years ago, I would have gone with bald and sick, but now I'm happy to go with hairy and healed.
0: Beautiful. I also did wonder whether hairier people have better healing rates than non-hairy people, but then I figured actually it comes down to the follicles, not the thickness of the hair. So I looked this up. There is a natural variation in human population, and redheads have fewer follicles. So I'd like redheads to get in touch if you reckon your cuts and scrapes stay longer than your friends. The email to get in touch with us is unexpected@bbc.co.uk. Leonie, where would you like to take us next?
2: Well, I looked up Pitbull for this show, and I found one of his most popular songs is called Fireball.
0: And did you listen to it for research purposes?
2: In the interests of being a responsible co-host, I did.
0: Congratulations. And thoughts?
2: Well, I found my foot tapping in a way that might suggest I was about to launch into dance.
0: Ah, so you've done your research. You've found his Fireball song. Where's the science, Leonie?
2: Well, in the true unexpected elements fashion, this got me thinking about the actual fireballs in our lives and where we find them in nature. Have you guys heard of ball lightning?
0: I have, yes. But tell me more. What is ball lightning?
2: Ball lightning is some crazy stuff. The very first documented sighting of ball lightning is from the 12th century. A monk, apparently, from your part of the world, Canterbury area. So what is it? So essentially, in a thunderstorm context, sometimes, very few times in recorded history, people have seen a ball just kind of poof emerge, usually after a lightning strike. It could be small, like the size of a golf ball. It could be the size of a basketball. It could even be several meters wide, huge. It may float and kind of hover over the ground. It could move. It's been seen to actually move through objects. So you can well understand that people might have thought it was maybe a phantom or a hallucination or something.
4: So what is it?
2: The name might be a little bit misleading. It turns out that it is not a little scrunched up ball of lightning. It looks like it could be two things, possibly. One is, as the lightning strikes the ground, it cooks up all the material in the ground, and it could be the silicon in the soil that has suddenly been basically vaporized, and it suddenly becomes a little cloud of vaporized silicon, and then it'll hang around and then slowly dissipate. The other idea is that it could be that the heat and energy of that lightning strike could have ionized some particles in the air where it struck, for instance, water vapor. So you're basically looking at this little blob of plasma that's slowly sort of working its energy out. But whatever the case, it is interesting that after so many hundreds of years since it was first documented, it still is such a mesmerizing kind of ephemeral thing.
0: Thank you, Leonie. Cardiff does have its own lightning lab, which I've had a visit to, and we made some lightning in the lab, but I haven't seen them make ball lightning yet. Maybe a plea for more funding and they'll do it. So I should say that a ridiculously silly world record has led us to some seriously cool science. So far, we've learned about how hairiness is the key to wound healing powers. We've just heard about the mysteries of ball lightning. Coming up next, rap battles from feathered foes. That's after this.
5: Hi, it's Nada here with this week's Unexpected Elements quiz. Pitbull broke the world record for the largest gathering of people wearing bald caps. But music is full of many more incredible world record breakers. For example, the longest continuous drum roll lasted an astonishing 16 hours, 41 minutes, and 50 seconds. But perhaps one of the most astounding music records belongs to the iconic rapper Eminem, who broke the Guinness World Record for the fastest rap in a hit single. So this week's question is, how many words did Eminem rap in 30 seconds to set the Guinness World Record? Is it A, 225 words, B, 195 words, or C, 312 words? Is it A, 225 words, B, 195 words, or C, 312 words? Have a think, and I'll be back soon with the answer.
0: You're listening to Unexpected Elements from the BBC World Service. This week, Pitbull's record-breaking gathering of baldies has us exploring the science of baldness, fireballs, and more. So, Leonie and Camilla, we know Pitbull as a rapper. Now, if you were going outside of our species to look for more rapping, what animal would you pick?
1: I mean, as a bird lover, I'd have to say birds, because, you know.
0: Interesting you said bird, Camilla, because birdsong might sound calming and bucolic to our ears, but according to today's expert, most birdsong is more like a rap battle. It's aggressive and assertive. Here to tell us more is Elizabeth McDougall Shackleton from Western University in Canada. Welcome, welcome.
11: Hi there.
0: So just as rappers engage in rap battles and try to one-up each other lyrically, birds might be doing the same thing?
11: Absolutely. Absolutely they are. Birdsong is so calming to us, but for the birds, it's doing serious business. You are attracting a mate. Usually it's males singing to females to convince the females how attractive they are. So it's saying, come here, baby, mate with me. But it's also saying, hey, any other males, back off. This is my territory.
0: Right. I think we ought to hear an example of that. We have some song sparrow rap battle. Let's have a listen to

0: Okay, what are we listening to there? There's a doop, doop, dibba, dibba, doop.
1: Yes, that is the song sparrow. And what you heard just there was two neighboring males singing out at one another. So the first male sang the particular song type, doop, doop, doop, doop, doop, doop, doop, doop. And then his neighbor responded. And importantly, the neighbor responded with that exact same song type that the first guy sang. And then the first guy repeated it back. Maybe it didn't fill you with fear or trepidation, but that's actually about as aggressive as song sparrow vocal sparring gets. Because when you reply to your neighbor with the exact same thing by repeating that song type, you're essentially saying, I can do what you do and I can do it better than you. And neither one of those guys was backing down and switching song types, which would have been a way of de-escalating. So I would predict that there's probably going to be a fight.
0: Oh, wow. So singing the same song as another bird is a sign of aggression.
1: It is, yeah. Song sparrows and possibly other birds that have like multiple different song types. So some of their songs they will have in common with neighbors. So I might know a song and you might know the same song. And so if we both begin to sing that song, that is a way to escalate the conflict. If I then switch to not the same song type that you're singing, but another one that I know that you know that you have in your songbook, not the same song type that you're singing, but another one that I know that you know that you have in your songbook, that would be de-escalating a little bit.

0: on the de-escalating, it will be something equivalent to like, what are you doing, man? I don't want to fight. I mean, let's just be in peace or whatever that might be. Why would a bird de-escalate, by the way?
1: Sure, because fighting can be costly. And so song sparrows are surrounded. They've got neighbors all around them. They are singing all day long. And if every time you sing, you started a fight, you would just be spending all your day fighting and have no energy left for mating. So de-escalation is actually just as important as the ability to escalate. When they really want to escalate, even more terrifying than the songs you just played, that they actually drop the volume. They start singing what we call a whisper song, very, very quiet. And it's counterintuitive. You wouldn't think that that is the most aggressive way that they could spar, but when they're singing loud, they could be singing at anybody. But if I whisper, then I am talking to you, and you know that I'm talking to you.
2: That sounds very passive aggressive.
1: It's like a teacher would do in the classroom. I'm using my quiet voice.
3: But who gets to judge who the best singer of the sparrow song is? Do they just know as sparrows that, you know, nailed that one, or oh, that was shocking, I'm embarrassed now?
1: Yeah, so it could be maybe somebody gets a broader frequency sweep on the trills, or can do the trills more rapidly, or can sing it more consistently every time. And female birds likewise have preferences for songs that are, you know, well performed.
3: I love that you have enough knowledge to be a judge on the bird equivalent of the voice.
1: Yeah, the birds don't care what I think, but I usually come to the same conclusions as the female birds, who are probably the most important audience.
3: Okay, so singing the same song as another bird is a sign of aggression. Are there other ways birds start fights through song?
1: So in chickadees, for example, every individual can just sing a single song type. Everybody only knows the same song type, but they can shift it up and down in pitch. And just like it's aggressive to be too similar to your neighbor and song matching and song sparrows, if a chickadee is singing at a particular pitch and then a neighbor moves its song pitch to match that, or even shifts its song in time so that it's overlapping or interrupting its neighbor, that would likewise in chickadees be considered very aggressive, kind of bad manners.
3: Well, we've got some chickadee vocal sparring, so let's have a listen to that.

0: Okay, yeah. So you heard that was two males singing, and they both sing the same song type because every mountain chickadee sounds like that. But the important thing there was one of the males was really overlapping. The first one would start singing, and the second one would overlap, and that's just as rude as if I jump into a conversation, and that's done intentionally.
1: And do birds do this everywhere, or is this a kind of particular area thing?
0: So the other situation in which we found a lot of use of these highly shared songs was in the most desirable real estate. So the waterfront parts of our study site where all the song sparrows wanted to be, competition for those territories was really, really intense. And that's actually where we saw the most use of these highly shared songs. So if you want to be in that real good real estate, perhaps you have to be willing to risk a fight by using these overdone karaoke standards.
1: When you are out in nature, do you hear these things all the time? I imagine once you get your ear in and other people are listening to the lovely bird song, you're just hearing fights everywhere.
0: Yeah, that is kind of the tragedy of being a field ornithologist and studying bird song, because I go outside on a nice family hike and the song sparrows start up, and I feel like there's a lot of drama over in this neighborhood. Maybe we'll move down the path somewhere else instead.
1: Oh, Beth, thank you so much for joining us. I love that you have suffered for your science. You know, a beautiful walk in nature doesn't mean the same thing to you as it does to other people.
0: It's a sacrifice I'm willing to make.
1: Beth McDougall Shackleton, thank you so much for joining Unexpected Elements. So, Pitbull's record-breaking gathering of baldies has us exploring why becoming the naked ape means our wounds heal slower than our hairier cousins. We've admired fireballs in the form of ball lightning, and we've just heard how sparrows spar using song, the bird version

of the rap battle. Still to come on the show, why do some trees in the Amazon seem to have supercharged growth? That's after this.

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1: If you see the opportunity and you know the customer needs is not being met, then you know it's going to be a success.
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3: This year, the two-week tournament is set to make around $500 million in revenue.
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6: Up after the news, drought biologists got it wrong. It turns out giant trees don't get thirstier than their shorter companions during times of water shortages. We're joined by a tall tree scientist to talk us through the highs and lows, and we're talking 60 meter highs of researching nature's tallest trees. Plus, we bust some myths on baldness science and why you might see a pink grasshopper, but only once in a blue moon. That's coming up shortly.
7: BBC News with Chris Berrow. The International Criminal Court's Chief Prosecutor, Karim Khan, has been removed from his post for alleged sexual misconduct. The court's oversight body had found he engaged in an improper relationship with a junior colleague. He denies wrongdoing and plans to appeal against his dismissal. The authorities in southwest France have issued evacuation orders to suburbs around the city of Bordeaux as forest fires continue to burn out of control. More than 100,000 people have already fled the fires tearing through the Gironde and Landes regions. The Indian government is due to meet leaders of the youth protest Cockroach Janta Party for more talks later today. The demonstrators have been demanding the resignation of the education minister. Saudi Arabia has launched airstrikes on Houthi targets in the Yemeni port city of Hodeidah and a nearby island. The Iran-backed Houthis have been attacking Saudi ships after announcing a maritime blockade. The United Nations Human Rights Chief, Volker Türk, has won a second term despite opposition from the United States, Russia and Israel. He's been a vocal critic of Israel's actions in Gaza as well as Russia's invasion of Ukraine. The White House Journalists' Dinner, which was abandoned in April when a gunman attempted to burst in, has been held without interruption at a different hotel in Washington and under tighter security. The annual event celebrates press freedom and raises money for journalism scholarships. President Trump has ordered federal officials to place signs outside the Smithsonian Museum of American History, warning that some of the exhibits inside are inaccurate. The White House released a report earlier this month accusing the Smithsonian of being anti-American. Two British soldiers have been arrested after allegedly taking an armoured personnel carrier for a joyride. A video shows the 15-ton vehicle smashing into cars in southern England. BBC News.
6: This is Unexpected Elements from the BBC World Service, the show that brings you the science behind the news. I'm Marnie Chesterton in Cardiff in Wales, and today's science panel are...
8: Camila Mota in São Paulo, Brazil.
6: And...
9: Leonie Chabert on the Garden Route in South Africa.
6: Each week, we take time for one of us to share a story that's gone under the radar of global news. Look... We're a show that's not afraid to base an entire episode on a very silly world record of the most people wearing bald caps in one place. So what I'm saying is this is a place where you might hear stories that you don't get anywhere else. Now, Camilla, you're in the hot seat this week. What story have you brought us? And does it have anything to do with the fact that there is now a Brazilian professor sitting in the studio next to me?
8: Yes, it does. But before that, did you know Pitbull has a song called Timber?
6: I didn't.
8: So I thought that this would be a perfect excuse to talk about a great study I came across recently, published in Science Magazine, about giant trees on the Malaysian island of Borneo. So the assumption in drought biology was that tall trees had a harder time than smaller trees to withstand droughts, you know, because gravity would make it harder for water to get to the taller branches. But no one had put that into a test until now. And apparently, it might not be so. We have giant trees in the Amazon, which got me interested in the topic. And Paolo, who's sitting next to you, was the scientist who led the study.
6: So what are the odds that the lead scientist from Brazil is actually teaching in Cardiff? Paolo, do you want to introduce yourself?
10: Hello, everyone. I'm Paolo Bittencourt. I'm a lecturer in Cardiff University, and I work with plants and water. So how plants use water, how they transport water. And one of the topics I love are giant trees.
6: As many of our audience know, I also love a tall tree. I may have diverted a couple of science trips to go and visit tall trees. So what Camilla's been saying is we used to think that tall trees were more susceptible to drought, but you've found that that might not be true.
10: Yes, that's what our results indicate. But before we get to that, do you know when we discovered that we had giant tropical trees?
6: No, I don't actually.
10: So we know that we have very big trees in California and in few other temperate places, but we expected them to not occur in tropical places because we have so much sunlight, so much evaporative demand. It's so dry, the atmosphere, that they shouldn't be there. And for example, we discovered giant trees in the Amazon less than 10 years ago. So we had over 10,000 satellites in our planet. And only 10 years ago, we discovered that we have giant trees in the Amazon. So effectively, we know almost nothing about how tropical trees work, how they function, and particularly for giant trees.
6: That's really exciting. Do you find that exciting, that there's still bits of this planet that, you know, we're still discovering?
10: Well, there are not only bits. There are places bigger than the UK that people have never entered. And this is one of the Amazon places that in the future I may tell you more about it.
6: And, you know, you mentioned that we only learnt that we have giant tropical trees, very recently. But why?
10: We knew that we had very big trees in Malaysia. We knew that they got up to 80 meters for a few decades. Then we found the one that is over 100 meters more recently. But it's basically because we start studying better the forests. And in the Amazon, we only scanned 0.01% of the region where those trees occur. So I'm quite sure we are going to find even more, even taller trees. We have not even been to a large part of the Amazon. That's the reality. And of course, of African and Bornean tropical forests in general.
9: I was just thinking, how does one define a giant tree? I mean, I've seen quite a bit of footage of the Amazon and it all looks giant to me. So what am I missing?
10: Okay. So most of the Amazon, the canopy, the average canopy is 25, 27 meters high. So that's about 5-6 stories. In those forests, a big tree is going to be 35, 40 meters, maybe 50. In some very special places in the tropics, in Borneo, and in some special places in the Amazon, we have trees that passes 80 meters in height. So trees above 60 meters in height, they only occur in very few places in the tropics. And those are the really, really giant trees.
6: And you say they only occur in very limited places. So what's stopping them?
10: We don't know. That's the question that I'm trying to solve at the moment.
6: Tell me about your recent work, what you do know. So these trees are compensating for its being hard to get water?
10: So the general theory is the farther you are from the soil, the harder it is to get the water there. So imagine if you have, you are drinking your juice, you have a 20 centimeter straw, you can get water. Imagine that you have a 70 meters long straw to get water from your juice. It's really, really hard. And we still don't know very well how those trees do it, but they do it. But it should be harder for a tree to get water 70 meters than 50 meters or 30 meters. And the farther they are from the soil, the more stretched the water column is inside of them, so there's more chances of it breaking.
6: Right, because aren't there physical limits? I mean, I'm thinking about pumping water vertically. Like, there's a limit to how many meters you can pump something up.
10: If you are pumping water, in theory, there's no limit because it's positive pressure. But plants get water using negative pressure. So it's like vacuum, but the pressure to bring this water up is more negative than vacuum.
6: Gotcha.
10: So that technically should be impossible, but they do it.
6: And do we know how they do it?
10: We understand the theory. So water inside plants, it's actually inside nanotubes and microtubes. And they are so close together, the molecules, that they act like if they were a solid rope. So when the sun evaporates water in the top of the leaves, it was like if it was stretching the rope. So this stretching energy is super strong. I'm talking about something like 1.5 megapascals stretching power, which is something like 20 times the pressure inside the tire of your car. So they transport water at using incredible forces, and they can do it.
6: Wow. So 20 times the pressure inside your car tire.
10: Yes.
6: And that's because what I thought of as a straw, like your analogy, if you're just sucking water up with a straw, you're saying it's actually not that simple.
10: Exactly. So the water inside the plants, it's not simply as a liquid, but it acts more like a rope. And that's how they actually manage to transport water at such high distances. But like a rope, it can break. And what we found out, it's apparently those trees in Borneo, the bigger trees are not having a harder challenge than the smaller trees there.
8: Paulo, we were talking about trees in the Amazon rainforest, and you did your research in Malaysia, right? So I wanted to ask, A, why? And B, are you doing something similar in the Amazon rainforest as well?
10: Yes. So the reason why we did this research in Malaysia is COVID. The plan was to do the same thing in the Amazon as we did in Malaysia. But then COVID happened and all of our plans were thrown away. And we started from Malaysia, where we know where the trees are. We know the logistics. And now we are doing similar things in the northeast of the Amazon, where things are actually much harder because we don't even have the logistics. We are talking about places where, in some locations, no one has ever stepped on before.
8: And you're working with riverside communities, right?
10: We are working with colleagues from the Universidade Estadual do Amapá and, of course, with the local communities, because, of course, without them, we don't even know how to walk in the forest. If you turn wrong tree to the left, you lose your way. The next person closest to you might be 500 kilometers away. So without the local people who actually know those forests, it's impossible to do any work.
6: So is the goal to find out what if trees have drought-resistant strategies all over the place?
10: The first goal was to understand if we should expect big trees to die more than smaller trees in the future. Apparently, that's not the case. Maybe they will die more from storms and from wind damage or from lightning, but apparently from drought, they are as susceptible as small trees. So that does not mean they are invulnerable to climate change. That means, or our data suggests, they will suffer as much as small trees, which is a lot, actually. But the other reason we went for looking at very big trees is if you want to understand how trees change as they grow taller, you need to compare very small trees with very big trees. So to actually do the most of this work, getting trees that are 7 meters and 70 meters actually give you a nice space to compare those different sizes.
6: And of course, they're really cool.
10: And they're really cool, yes.
6: Is there, so you're saying that there's a like scientifically important case for bothering to label trees as tall trees or giant trees?
10: Yes. I usually say that those giant trees, they are our natural heritage because they can take over 200 years to grow there in Malaysia. In the Amazon, we suspect they grow slower, so we suspect they take 400 to 600 years or more to get tall. And once you cut them, you can't replace them. They're gone. For any climate change relevant timescale, they are gone. So if you plant one now, you can expect someone in 10, 20 generations after you to be able to see them as they are. So they need to be treated as very special. As you protect some arts, important buildings, we should be protecting those big trees.
9: So the other thing that humans are not very good at is we're not very good at ascribing personhood to the more than human. we tend to objectify nature and objectify trees like this. Do you feel that they may have a sense of personhood as individuals, some of these trees?
10: They definitely mark the environment. When you are there and you see some of those big trees, it is impactful. It causes something inside of you. You feel how small we are. There's nothing bad there to describe that. And even so, it's hard to understand their sizes, because in the forest you have all of the other trees covering your view. And I almost put the image of one of those big trees that we scanned next to a scale size of the Big Ben. And they're the same size.
6: Well, I love that not only do you work in the Amazon and you work in Malaysia, but you also work just round the corner from the Unexpected Elements studio in Cardiff. So really appreciate you actually popping by. Paolo Bittencourt, thank you so much for coming onto the programme.
10: Thank you for inviting me. It was a pleasure.
6: Still to come, pink grasshoppers and the cure for baldness. We'll hear more after this.
11: Hello again, it's Nada here with the answer to this week's quiz. Earlier I asked you how many words Eminem rapped in just 30 seconds to set the Guinness World Record. Was it A, 225 words, B, 195 words, or C, 312 words? The answer is A, 225 words. On January 17th, 2020, Eminem broke the world record for the fastest rap in a hit single with his song Godzilla. During the third verse, he raps an average of 7.5 words every second. To put that into perspective, this quiz is read at a rate of roughly 2.5 words per second. So he's rapping almost 3 times faster than I'm speaking right now. Congratulations if you got it right, and if you didn't, you'll have another shot next time.
6: Rapper Pitbull may have a lot of fans, especially ones prepared to wear bald caps in record-breaking numbers, thus giving us the starting point of Unexpected Elements' show this week. But hey, we've got a lot of fans too, and we love receiving your messages. So we're making space to read out some of our favourites. Let's start with this one from Ian in Wiltshire in the UK, who's writing on behalf of him and his boy Dexter. Camilla, do you want to read this?
12: Sure. Dear Unexpected, we've all heard of the pink panther and even a pink Cadillac, but here's a pink grasshopper, which was found by Dexter and myself. Turns out it's not a rare species, but a very rare find. In the same league as finding a four-leaf clover, as being pink, they get predated quickly and don't reach adulthood. So this is a once-in-a-lifetime find to recall in the future for a budding 14-year-old entomologist like Dexter. A cool pink find indeed! So there's a picture, and what can I say? It looks gorgeous.
6: I know this is bad for our listeners, but we're all looking at a gorgeous picture of a bright pink grasshopper on a green grass stem. And I don't think you could have a colour that would stand out more. It is very pink. Apparently they're pink because of a rare genetic mutation that causes them to produce too much red pigment and not enough black. And like Ian said, they don't usually live very long because, unsurprisingly, being bright pink in a green environment tends to mean you get eaten. Leonie, Camilla, is this your first pink grasshopper?
12: Yeah.
9: It definitely is mine. In fact, given the theme of this was people sort of dressing up, you know, like Pitbull, I thought maybe someone was pulling our leg and that they'd taken a grasshopper and dunked it into paint and was prepping it for a Mardi Gras. But there you go. It's the real deal.
6: It is the real deal. You're unlikely to see one because they'll probably be eaten before you get there. But there we go. Nature has made them. Thank you for your messages. We do love to hear them. And if you have any thoughts or stories inspired by today's show, then do send them our way. The email address is unexpected@bbc.co.uk, or you can message us on WhatsApp. Our number is +44 330 678 3080. This show started with a headline from the news. A recent English victory. Not at something trivial, like the football. The important stuff, like getting 22,141 people to break the world record for largest group of people wearing bald caps. Obviously, that's the real prize. But if I can detour back to the football briefly, because there is a link. One of the BBC commentators was former footballer Wayne Rooney, who is famous off the pitch for tackling his receding hairline with a hair transplant. Camilla, Leonie, have either of you ever reported on baldness, hair transplants? Is this a field of expertise?
8: Not really, but doesn't it have something to do with genetic factors and how they kind of send testosterone up to your hair follicles and that weakens the root?
6: I'm so pleased you asked, because I thought let's have a final dig in to the science of baldness. And I want to know why so many men lose their hair as they age. I mean, it's about 40% of men by the age of 50. I just thought We'd try and find out what's going on with the help of the impressive BBC audio archives. So first off, from our health programme, BBC Health Check, here are the nuts and bolts of baldness from trichologist, so that's a science hair expert, John Gray.
13: We do understand a great deal about balding in men. It's called polygenic. That means there are many genes involved. There is very evidently a very strong family predisposition. And contrary to popular myth, this is not inherited down the grandmother's side, but a combination of genes throughout the whole family. And it results in the hair follicle being very sensitive to very, very small amounts of circulating male hormone, which are converted to an even more potent hormone right in the hair follicle. This leads to the hair cycling gradually becoming shorter and shorter, and the hair itself becoming thinner and thinner. But if you look across the head of a very bald man, you will often see very small hairs waving in the breeze. And these are now very fine, what are called vellus hairs, a little bit like we have on our arms, which is the result of this reduction in the cycling potential of each hair. And as you notice, the top of the head is where you suffer from it. You don't become bald around the back, don't become bald over the ears. And again, this is genetically predetermined.
6: I thought it was from the mother's side, but clearly he's saying it's from both parents. And so
8: me too.
6: Yeah,
8: I've heard about the grandmother theory as well. I mean, I thought it was true until now.
6: So phew, you know, that's.
8: I will, yeah, don't I will, look at your grandmother. Look at everyone in your family. You roll the dice.
6: We will stop having a go at my mum for the fact that all of my brothers are going to go bald. So that's it. We know why hairs fall out. And the question for many people grieving their lost locks is, how do we get them back? So let me talk you through the scientific progress into this. Over the last couple of decades, scientists have identified two key types of cells responsible for growing hairs. There's something called epithelial stem cells, which create the hair follicle, the socket that the hair grows out of. So that's created in the first place. And then you've got something called dermal papilla cells, which tell the hair when to grow. And the annoying thing was that knowing that and being able to mix these two cell types together didn't lead to healthy functioning hair follicles. So yes, they'd made them in the lab, but there's actually more to it than just making them. You've got to maintain it on an actual head over all of the stages. So, you know, hairs go through cycles. They grow, they fall out, they regrow. So that's been elusive. And that meant that for men and women with faltering follicles, the only treatment, if they wanted hair back on the top of their heads, was a hair transplant. Are these a big thing in Brazil?
8: Yeah, and that's why I knew about, you know, the causes of baldness, because Brazil has become one of the big world hubs for hair transplants over the past decade, you know, with more than 6,000 hair transplants done annually. I actually have a couple of friends who've done it. And, you know, it's like what happened to Turkey. people from all over the world are kind of getting down here to get their hair transplants as well.
6: It's funny you mentioned Turkey because, yes, in a BBC World Service show called What in the World, I found an episode on why everyone's going to Turkey to get their hair transplant done. Here is an American called Chris Mazzoni with his experience, the gruesome details of having the procedure done there.
14: And the whole procedure takes 8 hours. And you're awake the whole time. They literally take anesthesia needles and they numb the whole back of your head and they go around it about 3 times. And that first time they're going around it, I mean, they're sticking needles in your head and it hurts. They extract all the grafts first and you're on your stomach and then they flip you over and they numb the top of your head again, which that hurts, but not as much as the back. And then you get like a little break and you have some lunch and your head is all wrapped and then they unwrap it and they put all those grafts in the top of your head, and you are all set to go.
6: So what Chris is talking about is the process of extracting some of his hair follicles from the bit round the back of his head and grafting them on to where his original hairline had disappeared. So it's not making new follicles. It's basically just redistributing his remaining supply. But this is where we come to the new science. Work by Japanese scientist Takashi Tsuji just a few months ago might explain why the lab-grown hair doesn't grow when transplanted. They've discovered a third type of cell, and it's called a hair follicle regenerative supporting cell. And this third cell is the missing ingredient to successfully cloning a new follicle that you can reimplant.
9: Does this mean that people can grow up a bunch of their own follicles and add back lost hair? And the reason I ask this is for those of us who earlier in the episode decided we wanted to be hairy and healed, it would be useful to be able to, you know, just give a full body treatment.
6: Yes, exactly. If we're putting more stem cells in and then that's going to make us better at wound recovery, then yes, we should just all go all fur all the time and that'll be the new trend. That's not actually currently possible. There are a couple of missing steps. So I should say that this research from Japan was done in mice, so it needs to be established in human hair follicles. Then you need to work out how to make personalized cloning affordable. I should say that cloning a bunch of follicles is not the only way of doing this. The team are also suggesting a slightly different therapy, which is just farming these newly discovered cells. So you take them from the patient, you multiply them, and you reintroduce just the cell type to the areas of thinning. And that's kind of less invasive than having to insert entire follicles.
8: It still seems like a lot of effort, though. Is it worth it?
6: I don't know. What do you reckon? There is some interesting psychological research from 2019 that suggests that people generally view bald men as less friendly and less attractive. Our trichologist at the start of this mentions male hormones. So since balding is linked to testosterone, there has been a suggestion that bald men have higher levels of this hormone and that maybe it's their manliness that's made them go bald. Well, here's Dr. John Gray again.
13: Whilst balding is dependent on the presence of the male hormone testosterone, it isn't actually the amount circulating in the blood that determines whether you do or do not go bald. So sadly, being very bald doesn't mean that you're extra sexy.
6: Look at that. I mean, busting myths. Although, you know, obviously, I'd just like to say to my bald exes that obviously you were extra sexy. We should probably move swiftly on at this point. Although, listeners, feel free to send me your balding stories. The email is unexpected@bbc.co.uk. And the WhatsApp number again is +44 330 678 3080. What a show, eh? I mean, a record-breaking cluster of bald cap-wearing fans of the rapper Pitbull have inspired a show featuring not just the science of baldness, but how our evolutionary journey away from our hairy ape cousins has slowed our wound-healing abilities. We've heard birds' rap-battling skills and met the scientist studying tall trees in Brazil and Borneo. But the bold truth is that we're out of time for this episode. So it just remains for me to thank today's panel. In Sao Paulo, Brazil, thank you, Camila Mota.
12: Obrigada, Marnie. Thank you.
6: And in the wilderness in South Africa, Leonie Joubert, thank you so much.
9: Tot ziens and see you soon.
6: I'm Marnie Chesterton. The producer was Margaret Cesar Hawkins with Lucy Davis, Alice McKee and Nada Sufi. Do join us next week for another go at Unexpected Elements.
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17: 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Norway may not have lifted this year's World Cup, but their star player might be the tournament's biggest winner. On More Than the Score, I discover how Erling Haaland became a pop culture phenomenon, and I ask what the future might hold for Norway's goal machine.
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18: Welcome to the newsroom from the BBC World Service. I'm Pete Ross. The International Criminal Court votes to remove its chief prosecutor.
19: The Assembly has decided by majority of 82 state parties that the elected official prosecutor Karim Khan committed serious misconduct.
18: Wildfires continue to burn across parts of Spain and France, forcing over 200,000 people to evacuate. The White House journalist dinner has taken place in Washington, with President Trump attending. In South Korea,
20: we chose to deliver overnight for money. It doesn't make sense for me that I can't do this because of my health.
18: After the death of an overnight delivery driver, unions call for a ban to the practice. And
21: I hope that I can motivate others, especially seniors, to stand up for something they believe in.
18: The 82-year-old grandmother who took on her state legislator in the US over the right to drink wine at her assisted living home. All coming up after this news bulletin.
7: BBC News with Chris Barrow. Member states of the International Criminal Court have voted to remove its chief prosecutor, Karim Khan. The 56-year-old British lawyer is accused of sexual misconduct towards a junior female colleague, an allegation he denies. Mr. Khan has led the court for 5 years. The dismissal comes at a difficult time for the ICC, which has been targeted by US measures to weaken it. Paivi Kaukaranta is the president of the Assembly of States Parties, the legislative body of the ICC.
19: It is an internal workplace complaint of prohibited conduct by an elected official against a subordinate staff member. The Assembly has decided by majority of 82 state parties that the elected official prosecutor Karim Khan committed serious misconduct and a serious breach of duty.
7: Venezuela says it's withdrawing from the International Criminal Court. The government said the court had shown it was biased against nations from Africa and Latin America. The court is currently investigating allegations of crimes against humanity committed under the former president Nicolas Maduro. The authorities in southwest France have issued evacuation orders to suburbs around the city of Bordeaux as forest fires continue to burn out of control. The local government says the measure is a precaution. Over 100,000 people have already fled the fires, tearing through the Gironde and Landes regions. Our Paris correspondent Hugh Schofield reports.
22: As was predicted, the wind has shifted late in the day and is now coming off the sea from the west, pushing the main fire inland and towards the city of Bordeaux, where residents are reporting a smell of burning. The Interior Minister, Laurent Nunez, said the fire was of an unprecedented scale. The fire has already forced the authorities to evacuate the resort of Cap Ferré and other communities around the Bay of Arcachon, which in high summer are full of holidaymakers as well as regular residents. In Bordeaux, an exhibition centre has been made ready to receive evacuees.
7: The Indian government is due to meet leaders of the youth protest Cockroach Janta Party for more talks later today. Protesters have been demanding the resignation of the education minister after an entrance exam was leaked. Weeks of demonstrations have gained momentum, drawing thousands of people. Azadeh Mashiri is at the protests.
1: The government has said it is considering the CJP's demands, but the protesters we've spoken to say unless Dharmendra Pradhan resigns, they will continue demonstrations that have placed Narendra Modi's government under increasing pressure. The Prime Minister has released two selfie-style videos on Instagram addressing people he called youngsters in what appears to be an effort to reach out to younger Indians. The irony is that most protesters we've met haven't been able to watch, as internet is still not available at the protest site.
7: World news from the BBC. The US military says it's fired on a tanker that was trying to escape its blockade of Iranian ports. The US said it disabled the vessel in the Gulf of Oman by firing into its engine room. It's the second commercial ship the US has disabled since it reimposed its blockade. The White House Journalists' Dinner, which was abandoned in April when a gunman attempted to burst in, has been held at a different hotel in Washington and under tighter security. President Trump told the assembled correspondents the show must go on. He gave a rambling and rather low-key speech in which he poked fun at some journalists while also taking potshots at enemies and opponents. President Trump has ordered federal officials to place signs outside the Smithsonian Museum of American History, warning that some of the exhibits inside are inaccurate. The signs must also direct people to what the order calls accurate information. The Smithsonian is independent of the federal government, but the pavements outside belong to the government's National Park Service. A pub manager in Australia has had his license to sell alcohol revoked after a patron drank 19 beers and two glasses of spirits in 5 hours before collapsing in the street outside. As Peter Hyatt reports, it was a case of history repeating itself.
2: The licensing authority in New South Wales said the drinker was seen stumbling into furniture and being overly friendly with other customers before staggering outside. The bar manager, Mark Keegan, said he'd seemed fine apart from a slight stumble. But the licensing authority said staff at the Gladstone Hotel in Stockton should have realised how drunk he was. It's not as if they hadn't been warned. 2 years ago, Mr. Keegan's wife Tracy also lost her licence after the pub served 22 beers and a glass of spirits to the same customer. The pub has since been sold and reopened under new management and a new name.
7: And that's the latest world news from the BBC.
18: Welcome to the newsroom from the BBC World Service with me, Pete Ross. We begin the programme with the International Criminal Court's decision to remove its chief prosecutor from office after the ICC's governing body concluded Karim Khan had committed serious misconduct in connection to allegations of sexual abuse. On Friday, 82 of the court's 125 member states voted in favour of ousting Mr. Khan at a special meeting at the UN's headquarters in New York. The vote brings to an end a more than two-year saga that has put the court's reputation under intense scrutiny. Mr. Khan has led the ICC for 5 years, during which it issued arrest warrants against the Israeli Prime Minister Benjamin Netanyahu, as well as Hamas officials, President Putin of Russia, and the former President of the Philippines, Rodrigo Duterte. Laila Sadat, an international lawyer who worked as a special advisor to the ICC prosecutor for just over 10 years until 2023, gave us her reaction to Mr. Khan's dismissal.
4: I think that the prosecutor was his own worst enemy, if I can say so, in prolonging this, because I think had he decided a year ago to say, I deny the allegations, but for the good of the institution, I'm going to move forward. I think he could have had quite a dignified exit at that time. I think what happened is the process got prolonged. It turned into sort of a very litigious process with the prosecutor going to the media, with lawyers getting involved, with civil society being fractured. And for 2 years, this completely polarized the Assembly of States parties and civil society organizations. And we saw Twitter battles happening. And so I think the Assembly of States parties had to make a very tough decision about what is needed to provide the unity that this court needs to survive going forward in the face of aggression from Washington and Moscow.
18: Former special advisor to the ICC prosecutor Leila Sadat there. The BBC's Anna Holligan covers the court in The Hague and has been following Mr. Khan's case throughout.
0: This is an unprecedented moment in the ICC's history, a time when the court has already been under intense scrutiny. So this was a meeting of the Assembly of States Parties, 125 member states of the ICC at the UN's headquarters in New York. Out of those 125 members, 82 voted in favour of dismissing Karim Khan. And in a brief statement at the end of the meeting, the ASP president, she said that the ICC staff had been working through this uncertainty. She praised their navigation and dedication and said they'd demonstrated resolve to continue to function and discharge critical mandate and support victims of atrocity crimes the world over. But it's impossible to separate this court from the actions of its top prosecutor. And that's something now that supporters of the court are desperately battling with, in the hope that this will enable them to draw some kind of line under the investigations which have been happening. So the allegations at hand here first emerged in 2024. These allegations centered on claims that he had sexually harassed a junior aide over more than a year, escalated to non-consensual sexual conduct, and then he tried to discourage her, allegedly, from pursuing a complaint, all while he was, of course, the ICC's most powerful official. The woman, who's a lawyer who worked as his assistant, had described a pattern that began with inappropriate familiarity on trips in his office, groping, putting his hand in her pocket, locking doors, asking her to lie on a hotel bed, and all culminated, she said, in sexual activity she didn't feel she was able to refuse, given the power imbalance. All of these allegations Karim Khan has consistently denied. His lawyer has posted a statement on social media saying he will seek legal mechanisms to appeal this decision. But those claims triggered an 18-month long UN investigation that found a factual basis for non-consensual contact. A legal review then by three judges said the same evidence didn't prove misconduct beyond reasonable doubt, so a high bar. And then the court's oversight bureau later applied its own standard and concluded that Karim Khan had sexually harassed the aide, engaged in an improper sexual relationship, and recommended his dismissal. That's what the members were voting on, and that's what they have decided is the basis for him being removed from office.
18: Anna Holligan reporting there. Here in Europe, a summer of heatwaves has left the continent's vegetation dangerously dry. Now that tinderbox is going up in flames, resulting in wildfires spiralling out of control. More than 200,000 people have been evacuated across France and Spain, two of the worst affected countries. The French Interior Minister, Laurent Nunez, said a large fire in the country's southwest was heading towards the city of Bordeaux. He described the scale of the fires as unprecedented.
3: The fire burnt through 14,000 hectares and destroyed 53 homes. We learned mid-afternoon that due to shifting winds, the fire, which is a convective fire, meaning it is self-sustaining, massive in scale and extremely difficult to bring under control, was changing direction. We learned that driven by the wind, it was actually moving eastward, heading towards the Bordeaux metropolitan area.
18: In Spain, officials there say a fire raging near the capital, Madrid, has become impossible to control. The regional leader of Madrid, Isabel Díaz Ayuso, said fires had merged and multiplied.
5: The wildfires are very active, and as we are seeing, we are facing the conditions for a perfect storm of extremely high temperatures and winds that don't offer us respite. The blazes have grown, merged, and multiplied. We can now say, sadly, that this is the worst wildfire in the history of the Madrid region.
18: Italy has also been badly affected. Wildfires have been raging through the south of the country, with the region of Sicily, the largest island in the Mediterranean Sea, bearing the brunt of the destruction. Thousands of firefighters, forest rangers, and civil protection officials have been deployed. And the discovery of suspected arson methods has complicated the picture further, as Carla Conti reports.
23: After a week of extreme heat and strong winds, wildfires are still burning across southern Italy, with Sicily taking the heaviest blow. More than 24,000 hectares have burned on the island this year, an area equivalent to almost 35,000 football pitches. Cooler temperatures and easing Sirocco winds have brought some relief over the past 24 hours, although larger fires in the province of Agrigento are not yet fully contained. The heat has also caused repeated blackouts across the region, with Italy's electricity provider Enel blaming record demand for air conditioning. But heat and wind may not be the only forces fueling the flames. In neighboring Calabria, investigators say that some fires were deliberately started by arsonists. Domenico Costarella, the head of Calabria's Civil Protection Agency, described what investigators had found.
8: This is the work of a mind that is not merely malicious, but truly criminal. In some cases, we found unbelievable scenes, even cats with rags soaked in flammable liquid and tied to their tails. The cats were then released into fields where they ran and spread the fires. These are inhumane acts.
23: The tactic is grotesque, but not unprecedented. Similar methods have previously been reported in Sicily and near Mount Vesuvius, in cases linked by authorities to organized crime. No mafia connection has been established in the current fires, but criminal groups have previously been accused of using arson to control territory and profit from possible development. Thousands of emergency workers and firefighting aircraft remain deployed, but environmental groups say that Italy also needs greater surveillance, stronger enforcement, and a national prevention plan, rather than chasing the flames once it's too late.
18: Carla Conti with that report. Israel says it's begun a major military operation in the occupied West Bank after four Palestinians and two Israelis were killed in a shooting. The incident happened in a Palestinian village south of Nablus, where Palestinians say a large group of Israeli settlers attacked their homes. Israel's army said the Palestinians had attacked a group of hikers. Our Middle East correspondent Lucy Williamson sent this report from Nablus.
10: Footage from the scene around Tel Village shows chaos, with several people on the ground and Israeli security forces firing at Palestinians as more than a dozen gunshots are heard. At one point, a Palestinian man is filmed wrestling a gun from an Israeli security guard and fatally shooting him before being shot and killed himself. One of four Palestinians from the same family understood to have been killed by Israeli forces. He also shot an Israeli soldier who later died. The conflict began with a group of Israelis walking around Tel Village in a Palestinian-controlled area that Israel forbids its citizens from entering. Israel's firebrand far-right minister, Itamar Ben-Gvir, said the villages of the murderers must be treated in the same way as Gaza. For every Jew murdered, the enemy must suffer the loss of land and homes, he said. Israeli settlers have already launched attacks against several other Palestinian villages. While Palestinians are routinely killed and injured during attacks and confrontations with Israeli settlers, the killing of Israelis by Palestinians has tipped the West Bank into a dangerous moment.
18: Lucy Williamson. You're listening to The Newsroom from the BBC World Service. It was take two of the White House Correspondents' Dinner on Friday night, 3 months after the original event was upended by an armed assailant firing gunshots at a security checkpoint inside the venue. This time, President Donald Trump addressed a much smaller gathering in Washington, where he aired familiar grievances about the press, including some of the journalists in the room, and warned guests not to believe any fake news about Iran. There was a difficult moment for Mr. Trump when the Washington Post newspaper received an award for its story of the past relationship of Mr. Trump with the disgraced financier Jeffrey Epstein. The award was announced by the CNN anchor Wolf Blitzer.
11: This year's award goes to the Wall Street Journal. The Journal's courageous reporting on President Trump's past relationship with financier Jeffrey Epstein triggered the release of the so-called Epstein files, thousands of documents that might otherwise have remained hidden from the public. And despite the president's threat of a lawsuit, the Journal published a story about a provocative letter to Epstein bearing President Trump's signature.
18: Our Washington correspondent Nomia Iqbal was listening to Mr. Trump's speech and told me about his reaction to the announcement.
6: He seemed to look a little bit uncomfortable, but he also shook hands with the reporters at the Wall Street Journal. It's just to remind people, it's this conservative-leaning newspaper. The reporters have nonetheless investigated Donald Trump, and he has sued the paper over reporting disputes. But he found himself in that room honouring those journalists. And I think it sort of sums up Donald Trump's complicated relationship with the press. He doesn't like them very much, although some would say he actually does love them, but he knows the power of the press. And so even him being at the event was interesting, given that he has boycotted the dinner in his first term every year.
18: Nomia, you're Washington correspondent in London at the moment, but what else, you know, stood out to you from this long speech this evening?
6: It was classic Donald Trump in that he performed. He's a performer, but he kind of blurs his speech. It's part a comedy routine, part a political rally, part a presidential address. There will be lots of people that will listen to that speech in which he, you know, talked about how much all the journalists in the room had Trump derangement syndrome. He talked about running again for another term, which he constitutionally can't. He likes to toy with the press on that one. So there'll be lots of people that listen to that speech, and they will either think classic Donald Trump, he's funny, and there'll be others who'll be horrified by it. But, you know, the dinner itself, it's always been a bit controversial. I've gone to that dinner in the past, and it's glamorous and absurd because you're in a room with the president and with very famous lawmakers, and then there are celebrities as well and lobbyists. And there are those who think that it's too cozy, that it's too establishment. And actually, Donald Trump felt that way as well once about the dinner. It was all part of his anti-establishment attitude. Whereas there is the White House Correspondents Association itself, which hosts the dinner. They're an independent group of organizations covering the White House, who would say it's important to be in the room with these people who you're meant to be scrutinizing and holding to account.
18: And what sort of reception do you think he got tonight? Was it a warm one?
6: I think so. I think it was a warm one. The press laughed at his jokes. There is this sort of awkward relationship the press and Donald Trump have. Donald Trump has changed the media landscape a lot in Washington. So now when you go to the White House, there's alternative press there who would have been there at the event, at the dinner tonight. They are seen as more pro-Trump, should I say, more sympathetic to Donald Trump. There is still the legacy media there. You know, they've not been reduced in any way, but they don't kind of dominate as much as they did before. And so I think that in some ways is probably why Donald Trump is a little bit comfortable with going to these events now. He knows he has people in the room. So overall, it looks like everyone had a good time.
18: Nomia Iqbal. Next day delivery for groceries and other household items is something that perhaps many of us have become accustomed to. In South Korea, deliveries are known to happen especially quickly. The country's online retailers promise that anything ordered before midnight will arrive at one's door early the next day. So-called rocket deliveries are incredibly convenient for consumers. But now workers' unions are calling for the practice to stop after a recent delivery driver's death. Our correspondent in Seoul, Jae Kwon, took a ride with a driver to see the work that sparked such concern.
9: It is 11 p.m. and I'm riding in the passenger seat in Kim's delivery truck. The 35-year-old weaves his truck around the narrow alleys here in Incheon City, west of capital Seoul.
12: I work from 9 p.m. to 7 a.m.
9: What are you thinking?
20: I just want it to end soon. Please, no 5-floor walk-up. I hope it's a lower floor and no heavy stuff.
9: This is how convenience arrives. Kim is carrying everything from toilet paper to fresh fruit. In the hyper-connected South Korea, anything ordered before midnight will arrive by 7 a.m.
13: His pace is absolutely frantic. Every minute or so, he makes a stop, and he's never walking. He's running everywhere.
9: The 300 parcels must arrive in time, or he could lose this territory to a competing driver.
20: This job eats away at your body, so it's not something you do for the rest of your life.
9: But the money makes it worth it for Kim. He earns $4,600 or £3,400 each month. That's double the national average. And during the day, he can spend time with his wife and soon-to-be-born child. However, in recent months, his work became the topic of a national debate when a nighttime delivery worker died after his truck hit a pole. Oh Seung-yong drove more than 11 hours overnight, 6 days a week. His schedule barely left him time to attend his father's funeral days earlier. Soon after, the delivery workers' union called for an end to nighttime deliveries. They pointed their finger at the online retailer Coupang that had subcontracted him. The company carries out most of the nighttime deliveries in the country. We met Pang Mi-suk in front of Coupang Seoul office. She's fighting to end the nighttime delivery. Her 27-year-old son office. She's fighting to end the nighttime delivery. Her 27-year-old son died after a night shift at Coupang's warehouse

0: In December, Park and Oh Seung-yong's sister confronted the CEO of Coupang in a parliamentary hearing.
1: 묻겠습니다. 사과가 그렇게 힘드십니까? 대답하세요.
2: I am so sorry, and I offer you my deepest
3: condolences.
0: The company said deaths among their direct employees are near zero, and it strictly limits work hours to 52 hours a week. It also pointed out that nighttime workers suffer fewer deaths than those working daytime. But Park and the union argued that the nighttime work harms workers' health over a long time. But the most vocal supporters of the overnight delivery are the workers themselves.
4: We chose to deliver overnight for money. It doesn't make sense for me that I can't do this because of my health.
0: And despite the controversy, the demand for overnight delivery has barely slowed, says Kim. The shoppers have tasted the convenience, and they're not going back.
5: Jake Kwon reporting from South Korea. A story from the US now about an 82-year-old grandmother who decided to take on lawmakers in order to enjoy a glass of her favourite wine with friends. When Anita LeBrun from Minnesota learned that her assisted living facility wasn't allowed to serve alcohol for social events, she decided to do something about it. A state law meant assisted living facilities required a license to provide alcohol. Anita thought that discriminated against older people and began a campaign that would eventually change state law. After twice testifying before the state legislature, a new law nicknamed Grandparents Happy Hour will come into effect, allowing nursing homes and other care providers to serve alcohol for certain events. The governor of Minnesota, Tim Walz, joined Anita at a signing ceremony.
6: Sometimes in the best intentions, we get in the way of things. And this is one of those cases the government can get out of the way, allow people to make their choices and do this right. So I'm really grateful for that. We probably should have just named it the Anita LeBrun bill.
5: The newsroom's Chantal Hartle has been speaking to Anita about her successful campaign.
7: This is my home, and I enjoy being with everyone. And it's so nice to have a glass of wine where we can relax and be willing to share about our lives and talk about the current things that are happening in this world.
8: I know it was quite a process to actually get to this point because it involved you testifying before a Senate committee. Tell me a little bit about that experience and how you felt doing that?
7: Well, I'd never been to the Capitol before, so that was an experience there. And I'd never ridden in an Uber, and I got to do that, so that was exciting for me. When we got there, I just didn't realize how big the Capitol was, and everybody dressed, the gentlemen in suits, and the girls all looked so nice, and so it was quite an experience for me.
8: And how did it feel when finally this law did change?
7: I was very happy, excited that I had a part in it, and I hope that I can motivate others, especially seniors, to stand up for something they believe in. August 1st, we will be able to, they'll bring in the wine and we can have it without having to go and get it ourselves. We're having an all-day party with a food truck and drinks and lunch, and on the patio, we'll have a grill for dinner. They'll be grilling for us.
8: And what would be your drink of choice, Anita? What are you looking forward to come August the 1st and that party?
7: Well, I like Pinot Grigio or any white wine, and everybody will really enjoy that.
8: And how do you feel about all of this attention that's been on you? I know that you've been described as the resident superstar. How does that feel?
7: Well, I have gotten a lot of attention, and I'm not used to that at all. So I think it has been so special, and it's been so nice hearing from people I haven't talked to for so long. I've gotten cards, I've gotten letters, texts. It's just every day is something different. So it's pretty exciting for an 82-year-old woman.
5: Anita LeBrun speaking to Chantal Hartle there. You've been listening to The Newsroom from the BBC World Service with me, Pete Ross. A reminder of our top story this hour. Member states of the International Criminal Court have voted to remove the chief prosecutor, Karim Khan, over sexual misconduct allegations. More on that story and everything we've covered on our website. 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
1: In 2012, India brought in the Protection of Children from Sexual Offences Act, and it's been hailed a major success. But campaigners warn that teenagers in consensual relationships are being penalized by the act.
2: If the girl is 17 years and the boy is also a minor, but is then being sent to a juvenile home.
1: I'm Brij Bhanu Barua, and I'm speaking to young people, lawyers, and politicians who are navigating the law.
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5: Was Erling Haaland the real winner at this year's World Cup?
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5: We're hearing how a Norwegian footballer became a pop culture phenomenon.
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8: BBC News with Pete Ross. The International Criminal Court's chief prosecutor, Karim Khan, has been removed from his post for alleged sexual misconduct. The court's oversight body had found he engaged in an improper relationship with a junior colleague. He denies wrongdoing and plans to appeal against his dismissal. The authorities in southwest France have issued evacuation orders to suburbs around the city of Bordeaux as forest fires continue to burn out of control. More than 100,000 people have already fled the fires, tearing through the Gironde and Landes regions. The Indian government is due to meet leaders of the youth protest Cockroach Janta Party for more talks later today. The demonstrators have been demanding the resignation of the education minister. The Houthis in Yemen say they've attacked targets in the Saudi city of Jizan in retaliation for Saudi airstrikes. Earlier, Saudi Arabia said it targeted the Iran-backed group in response to attacks on shipping in the Red Sea. The United Nations Human Rights Chief Volker Turk has won a second term despite opposition from the United States, Russia and Israel. He's been a vocal critic of Israel's actions in Gaza as well as Russia's invasion of Ukraine. The White House Journalists' Dinner, which was abandoned in April when a gunman attempted to burst in, has gone ahead without interruption under tighter security. The annual event celebrates press freedom and raises money for journalism scholarships. President Trump has ordered federal officials to place signs outside the Smithsonian Museum of American History, warning that some of the exhibits inside are inaccurate. The White House released a report earlier this month accusing the Smithsonian of being anti-American. A pub manager in Australia has had his license to sell alcohol revoked after a patron drank 19 beers and 2 glasses of spirits in 5 hours before collapsing outside. That's the latest BBC News.
5: Welcome to More Than the Score, the BBC World Service show that tells sports stories from beyond the score sheet. I'm John Bennett, and today we're talking about a player who didn't win the World Cup, but might have found another way of conquering America. If you followed the World Cup on social media this year, you might have noticed one face popping up more than others. Norway striker Erling Haaland was already a football superstar thanks to his exploits with Manchester City, but the World Cup has seen his popularity skyrocket far beyond the sporting world. He's now got more than 70 million followers on Instagram, and he's been the star of countless memes and viral videos. But he's also become a growing presence in US pop culture too. I've been speaking to Tobias Hovland, who's reported from the tournament for the Norwegian broadcaster NRK, about the Haaland phenomenon. But first, we hear from Crystal Bell, the digital culture editor for pop culture and tech website Mashable. She's been tracking Haaland's rise on social media, but how much did she know about him before the World Cup started?
7: He wasn't really well known, between or among me and my friends. And I think that's a real gauge of his popularity now, because now he's all we can talk about here in the US. You know, I cover creators for a living. And one thing that we see over and over again, right, is that people just don't follow just talent anymore. They follow personality, right? So Holland has really figured that out. And I think that was the first thing where I started to realize, like, oh, this guy is really funny, and he's starting to become like all over my feeds, is when I started seeing screenshots of his Snapchats everywhere. And I was like, wait a second, who's still using Snapchat? And so I did like a big deep dive, and I was like, wait a second, he is so funny, so charming. And what I like is that usually when athletes become these big global superstars, their public image really becomes more polished and carefully managed. But I feel like Holland's gone the opposite direction, right? He feels so spontaneous, and he embraces the memes, and he gives like fans a reason to follow him even when he's not on the pitch. And that is so important. I think at this point he has 30 million new Instagram followers since the start of the World Cup. He has almost 70 million as of today on Instagram. So those are huge numbers.
5: That is fascinating that you love how authentic he is. I think that is key. I really agree with that. But for Tobias and I, we've known about Erling Haaland for such a long time, and he's kind of gradually crept up on us. But I wonder, just quickly, Crystal, before I get to Tobias, what was your first impression of Erling Haaland when you saw him and when you heard him speak?
7: I think it was the Snapchat where he was saying like, oh, everyone is like in this perfect world, everyone's trying to be perfect. I was like, wait, this guy is so funny. But I do think it was a tale of two timelines, because a lot of the perhaps men in my life, they started seeing edits of him looking really like scary, like a Viking on the pitch. And I was like, no, my timeline is all like, oh, he is baby boy. He's like, I was getting really colorful, like cute edits. And I feel like other people were getting like the really scary, like he's a Viking and he's running after you. And my timeline was all like, no, look, he's baby.
5: Tobias, this is fascinating, isn't it? Because, you know, we've both followed his career for a long time. And for us, I guess you're the same. It's all about football. It's all about the goals, his ability on the pitch. For other people like Crystal, for people just getting to know him, it's about how funny he is, how entertaining he is. What do you make of it?
6: He's 1 year older than me, and he's from a place 30 minutes from where I grow up. So I've been knowing him for a really, really long time. And the funny thing is that you can see he's almost the same as he was when he was like 14, 15 years old. He's just gotten a much bigger audience. He stays true to his personality and how he answers and how he is. And especially like Crystal said on Snapchat, I think it's hilarious how he just posts things like he's a nobody, but it's so funny because it's he's so big. He knows what he's doing when he's posting stuff, and sometimes he's posting things about his hometown, and he mentions like small cities or places in Norway to just like give them a shout out, and people think it's really funny in Norway when he brings up really small places in interviews and stuff.
5: Do you know why he's so interested in social media and doing the vlogs? Is it just a bit of fun for him? Because, you know, he's earning so much money. He's at the top of his game in football. Why do you think he wants to do it? What was his motivation for it?
6: I think he sees like to brand himself and to make himself interesting for like brands and stuff, but also like the whole world. He was looking for good opportunities when the World Cup was in USA. He didn't, like you said in the start, had a big audience here before. And then when he scores 7 goals and have his hair and he's so dominant on the pitch, then he can attract a lot more new followers. And I think he sees there's a lot of upsides in getting all this positive feedback on social media, because at some point in his career, he got a lot of hate on how he was in his interviews, because he only answered short and didn't give the journalist or any of the like press anything. I think he's changed a bit and becoming a bit more like smiling and wholesome, how Crystal told. And I think that's like something he wanted as well, to be known as a more like down to earth person, because he's been that since he was very young, is my impression. But maybe he was a bit too scared of showing his personality in the start.
5: Yeah, I could tell from personal experience. He used to be very, very difficult to interview, but yeah, he's a lot better now. But Crystal, it certainly was. working, isn't it? Tell us more about the platforms. I didn't know about the Snapchat thing, actually. I didn't know that he was big into that. What platforms has he been particularly successful in?
7: Yeah, it's him and Kylie Jenner just running Snapchat over there.
5: What a pair. Well, I didn't expect them to be associated. Yeah,
7: knew. You know, and I just want to add to Tobias's point. I do think that Haaland is an elite player who also understands that personality is part of the product. And so I think he is giving fans something to participate in and not just watch. And you really see that on social media. So Snapchat, obviously a huge platform for him. I think the big meme following every Team Norway game was, what is he going to say on Snapchat? Like, we just know he's going to make some kind of like Snapchat. He's going to snap something, you know, silly and unserious. Instagram is a huge barometer of just success, especially this World Cup. I don't want to overstate, like, we just love his personality. I do think, like, the fact that he is extremely talented and Norway specifically had such a, I don't know if this would be correct, but a kind of a Cinderella type story of getting to the World Cup and then also being so successful. It's a huge part of why I think Americans really love him. And we saw the same thing with the Capo Verde goalkeeper, Vazina. Like, he's also extremely talented, but was part of like this narrative that I think Americans really love. So I do want to say that. I think it is more than just his personality. He's also extremely talented, and we do love talented individuals. But in terms of social media, Instagram, also a huge barometer of success and how we, especially this World Cup, how we're gauging success. I saw that he actually has more Instagram followers than Manchester United. I'm sure, John, that means something more to you than it does to me.
5: You're listening to More Than the Score from BBC World Service. I'm John Bennett, and today I'm talking to Tobias Hovland from NRK and also Crystal Bell from Mashable, all about the social media phenomenon that is Erling Haaland. You're both experts in social media, and something that keeps coming out from both of you is how authentic he is. Yeah. Tobias mentioned this is how he's been, how he is in these videos is how he is in real life. How vital is that? If a sports person is going to do these vlogs or be big on social media, it's really them that we see.
7: Oh, yeah. Especially this generation. I see it all the time with Gen Z and now with Gen Alpha coming up. You can sense when someone is performing authenticity versus being authentic. And when I watch Haaland's vlogs, I'm thinking specifically of the Dallas vlog of him buying cowboy hats and trying on boots and just being so enamored with Texas. I was like, that's authentic to me. That is not somebody who's performing. In fact, I feel like he would have a hard time, based on what you and Tobias are saying, I think he would have a hard time performing authenticity. So it's extremely important.
6: Yeah, I agree. And also it's the feeling that this comes straight from Haaland and not through his team or something. And that's especially with Snapchat. And maybe that's why he's using Snapchat, because there it feels much more like he just took a selfie and sent it out to the followers. Because when you see like Instagram posts, it's more like some really good photos of the game that's obviously taken by a photographer, and then it's like a caption. But when it's just like from the dressing room after a game, or from the team bus, or from a plane or something, it just feels this is straight from Haaland. It's not only with the social media, how he builds his brand. He knows really well what he's doing when he goes off the plane with a raccoon.
5: Tell us more about this raccoon. Tell us about this raccoon for anyone who didn't know this story.
6: Yeah, he bought a raccoon in Dallas, I think it was, and he brought it home as a souvenir.
5: So this is a taxidermied raccoon, isn't it? A stuffed raccoon, basically.
6: A stuffed raccoon, yeah, exactly. Yeah. With a whiskey bottle. And when he got home with the plane, he got off and he had his fashion bag and the raccoon with him. It went viral. We had a video of it, and it hit 2 or 3 million on the social media, and it's been reposted all over the world by a lot of different big football accounts. And he knows really well what he's doing when he brings that raccoon so everyone can see it. So it's about his mindset and how he's like having this image that he doesn't care. Mm-hmm. He just does his own thing that I think a lot of people really like. And what's funny is also that you can feel it when I've traveled around here in the World Cup. when I was at Manhattan in New York, you can just walk with the Norwegian fans. And when they have on their Norway kits, a lot of Americans just shout, Haaland, Haaland, to the Norwegian fans. And also sometimes they shout, Ru, because they've been famous for the rowing. So it's either Haaland or row when you walk in a Norway kit. It's been like difficult for me as a journalist to point out who's Norwegian, because when you're at the game, normally it's like, okay, he has a Norway kit. He knows how to speak Norwegian. But now there are so many other fans who has the Haaland kit and going to the games. So it's actually been difficult to find like Norwegians with Haaland kits because he's gotten so big. My trick to find Norwegians before games and stuff is to find Norway kids with other players than Haaland because he's gotten so big.
7: Those Norway kits are extremely rare now because I have a bit of a bone to pick with Nike. I do not think Nike really knew going in how popular Team Norway would be because they were all sold out. So all of my friends were actually trying to buy Norway kits and we couldn't find any because they were all sold out. And then even the street vendors who were selling knockoffs, they were all sold out of Norway too. So it was definitely a phenomenon here.
6: I've been trying at every game to get a kit myself and I haven't got it because it's been so difficult. And so many of my friends back home have told me like, Tobias, if you see a kit, please just buy it. Don't even think about the price. I need it because back home also in Norway, it's not possible to get a kit. So people are like buying 10 years old kits with like a player they've not even heard about just to get a Norway kit.
5: Wow. If anything sums up the interest in Haaland, then it's that the fact that there are no kits available. He was born in 2000, wasn't he? So he's part of that generation, Crystal, that's grown up with social media. Do you think that is key? Because as Tobias says, he knows what he's doing when he's walking out of the plane with the raccoon. He knows that that's going to go viral.
7: Oh, totally. He's a digital native. He grew up with a cell phone and he grew up knowing the internet, right? He is incredibly savvy. And I think look at his strategy in China. I'm sure you're aware, but he's a huge figure in China right now. And he's become memed all over the place between AI recreations. They're inserting him into the romance game Love in Deep Space. They're making the Majin Buu memes from Dragon Ball Z. Like, he joined Weibo, which is their biggest social media platform. He also joined Douyin, which is their version of TikTok. So he's just incredibly savvy at like, I'm going to get myself on the platforms that people, young people especially, are using, people in my generation are using. It is just second nature to him.
6: He has this thing about him that we never know what he's going to do next. He's so big, but he's so unpredictable and so random. And I think he likes to be that way.
5: So what's next, Crystal, do you think, for Erling Haaland finally? What domain can he capture next? I mean, it's still so long to go in his career. Who knows what the future will hold? One day, will he go to Real Madrid where, you know, he could capture even more fans? Norway, possibly, they're getting better. They could do well again in the Euros. Do you think he could get even more popular around the world?
7: I think, of course, he can get more popular. I love that you're asking me specific questions about football.
5: Like, oh, no.
7: I personally, I will follow him at Man City. I do know that much. I'm very excited. But I think he's going to capitalize on this. Maybe more global advertising, bigger placements, maybe some kind of pop culture crossover. You know, we've seen athletes appear in Hollywood movies. I always point to Carl Anthony Towns and our New York Knicks player in Devil Wears Prada 2. So we'd love to see Haaland maybe have a bit of a cameo of some sort. I think he'll capitalize on this this popularity he's gained, but he'll do it to Tobias's point. He'll do it in maybe a fun, more irreverent, unpredictable way.
6: I've heard a lot of Norwegian journalists been talking about, like, he's been really enjoying himself here in USA. So we talked about maybe he'll end up in the MLS when he's getting old. But we know also that he enjoys his time at his house in Marbella on vacations. And also, I know that his fans and his family in Bryne, which is his local city in Norway, they really want him to play for Bryne FK when he gets old. But maybe he can do that when he's like 45 or something, if he still can play football then.
9: Crystal's face lit up when he said he could be heading to the MLS later in his career. That is all we got time for. Thanks so much, Crystal. Thank you very much, Tobias. That was Crystal Bell from Mashable and NRK's Tobias Hovland joining us on More Than The Score. That is all we've got time for. 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

0: Hello and welcome to More or Less from the BBC World Service. We're the programme that looks at the numbers in the news, life and in the dingy alleyways of one of the most visited cities in Europe. And I'm Lizzie McNeil. Throughout history, humans have managed to thrive in the most inhospitable environments, like Oymyakon in Russia, where temperatures can get as low as minus 50 degrees centigrade, or La Rinconada in Peru, where hypoxia is a very real risk. And London, where...
1: Today you have people being stabbed in the ass.
0: Okay, so maybe we're being a little bit silly with that last one, but that is a very real quote from a very real source. The President of the United States, no less. In fact, the topic of how dangerous London is has been appearing rather a lot in a certain sphere of US politics.
2: Crime in London is through the roof.
0: Now, these claims are often seen as being part of the President's ongoing beef with London Mayor Sadiq Khan. But is it true? Is London truly a lawless hotbed of violent activity? To find out, I spoke to Matt Ashby, who's a professor at University College London's Centre for Global City Policing. He's the lead for the centre's report, Benchmarking Crime in London Against Other Global Cities, looking at how London fares in serious crimes such as homicide, assault with injury, and rape. Let's start with homicide, the intentional killing of another person.
3: So the homicide rate in London in 2024 was about 1.2 per 100,000 residents. It's been between 1 and 2 per 100,000 residents for quite a few years now. It then dropped slightly further in 2025, but we don't yet have data for the other international cities to compare for 2025. And if you look at big cities in the rest of Europe, so Barcelona, Milan, Paris, then you'll see that London is pretty much middle of the pack.
0: Of the European cities in the study, Barcelona had the highest homicide rate with 3.8 per 100,000. The lowest was Milan with 0.5 per 100,000.
3: The rates in cities like Barcelona and Berlin are higher than in London, whereas in Rome and Milan they're slightly lower. But it's important not to put too much emphasis on what are relatively small differences, because even though we've done quite a lot of work to try to harmonise definitions of homicide across different countries and harmonise how we're defining the boundary of each city, for example, which actually can make a really big difference, it'll never be a perfect comparison. And so I think thinking of London as having quite typical rates of homicide for a large European city is probably more useful than comparing it to individual cities in individual years.
0: Most of Asia and Australasia have slightly lower rates than that of Europe, going from 1.3 in Osaka to just 0.2 in Singapore. For homicide, North America is an outlier.
3: If you compare London to Chicago and Los Angeles or New York or Toronto, then you'll see that the homicide rate in London is a lot lower. That's almost always the case when you compare the US to other countries, other developed countries, is that they have a very high homicide rate in the US. The highest homicide rate of the cities we were able to look at was in Chicago. 22 homicides per 100,000 people per year. So really substantially higher.
0: Shootings make up the vast majority of all US homicides. In response to criticism of gun crime, US politicians often point to UK knife crime as being a comparable threat. Now, we have nowhere near the overall homicide rate of America, and, it turns out, we don't have the same homicide rate by stabbings either.
3: So it's really hard to compare knife crime as a whole across different countries because it's typically not an administrative crime category. So an assault is an assault, whether it's with a knife or a crowbar or just with somebody's fists. But what we can do is compare knife homicide for some countries, for a limited number of countries. And we can't do that at the city level, unfortunately, but we can do it at national level. And so we can see that in England and Wales, the homicide rate per 100,000 people, again, is about 0.4 per 100,000 per year or a victim of knife homicide. So if we do it by per million people, about 4 in every million people will be a victim of knife homicide in each year. That's slightly higher than in Australia, where it's about 3.6 per million. But it's lower than in Canada, where it's about double. It's about 8 per million people per year. And it's lower than in the US, where it's about 6.6 per million people per year.
0: But what about other serious crimes like rape and assault with injury? Well, if you purely look at the numbers, then London doesn't come out well. According to the data, London has the highest rates of rape out of all the cities included in the report, with 97.3 per 100,000. So, does that mean London has a serious problem with sexual offences? Not necessarily.
3: The definition of a rape in the UK is quite a bit wider than it is in some US states, for example, like New York, where they have different crime categories. We can do some work to harmonise those, but it'll never be perfect. The other big issue with using police recorded data is that some cities have put a lot of work in over the past 10 years or so to try to encourage victims to report when they've been a victim of sexual offending. And we can see that cities that have done that, so London has done that, Sydney in Australia has done that as well, Paris has done that, we can see that the number of recorded rapes in those cities has increased quite a lot over the past 10, 15 years. And in cities where that hasn't happened, the rates have stayed much more stable.
0: Matt compares police recorded crime in England to the Crime Survey, which is an annual survey that asks people what crimes they've been victims of, even if they did not report them to the police.
3: We can see that the number of reported sex offences to the police has gone up, and that's not been matched in the number of people who are telling the Crime Survey that that's gone up. So what that looks like then is that the number of offences is staying fairly similar, but the proportion of those offences that are reported to the police are going up. So if you look back to about 15 years ago, so about 2012, then you'll see that the rate of rape offending in London was lower than in Chicago. It's then been climbing a lot in London, and it stayed broadly the same in Chicago. Having looked at different explanations for that, we think the most likely explanation for that is that police are just recording more of those crimes now because more people are coming forward.
0: The stats are not telling the whole story here. Another slightly muddy picture is assault with injury. Again, London seems to have much higher rates than other global cities, being second only to Berlin in Europe and New York in America. One of the reasons for this, Matt says, is that there might be fewer assaults with injuries in the US because they're allowed to carry guns. The other part is, again, due to the UK having a broader definition of what constitutes as an injury.
3: There was something of a scandal about 20 years ago about police recording crimes as being less serious than the crimes that had actually occurred. As a result of that, there's been a huge amount of focus from the police inspectorate on making sure that police are recording crimes properly. What that means is that if you're the victim of a crime in London, it's more likely that that's going to be recorded as assault with injury than in some other cities elsewhere. We are perhaps on one end of the spectrum in how serious an incident it has to be to get recorded under this category.
0: That means that a bruise or a black eye might be recorded as assault with injury in London, but recorded as a lesser crime elsewhere. So, what does Matt think about the narrative that London was once a completely safe city that's turned into a lawless and dangerous place?
3: Yeah, the data tells us that narrative's complete rubbish. I was a police officer in London 20 years ago. It was a lot more violent than it is now, and we can see that in the homicide statistics. We can see that in the number of people who tell the Crime Survey that they've been a victim of crime. There is crime in London. Of course there is crime in London. There's crime in every big city. It would be great if there were less crime. But London is broadly similar to most other global cities in how safe it is from crime.
0: Our thanks to Professor Matt Ashby. And that is all we have time for this week. If you spot any spurious stats, please do write in to moreorless@bbc.co.uk. Until next week, goodbye.
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6: Where we've been discussing the announcement by the US Secretary of Defence, Pete Hegseth, on screening testosterone levels in those in the military 30 and over. Professor Joe Herbert from the University of Cambridge asks, would correcting testosterone levels do any good?
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7: BBC World Service, it's 5 hours GMT. Welcome to Weekend with Julian Worricker. Member states of the International Criminal Court have voted to remove the chief prosecutor, Karim Khan, over sexual misconduct allegations.
8: The Assembly has decided by majority of 82 state parties that the elected official prosecutor, Karim Khan, committed serious misconduct.
7: More than 220,000 people have now been evacuated in France and Spain due to wildfires.
9: I am 59 years old and I've never seen a fire this hot. Never in my life. And it's dangerous and it's not controlled yet.
7: Israeli settlers have been attacking several Palestinian areas in the occupied West Bank after a major confrontation left 4 Palestinians and 2 Israelis dead. And South Korea's super-fast deliveries that come with a cost. That's all after the news.
10: BBC News with Chris Barrow. Member states of the International Criminal Court have voted to remove its chief prosecutor, Karim Khan. The British lawyer is accused of sexual misconduct towards a junior female colleague, an allegation he denies. Mr. Khan led the court for 5 years, during which it issued arrest warrants against Israeli and Hamas leaders and Russia's Vladimir Putin. He said he'll challenge the decision to remove him. But Philip Sands, who helped draft the treaty which created the court, says that its members have spoken.
11: There's a suggestion on his side that this has been politicised because people who are upset with some of the indictments he sought and obtained have targeted him personally. But there is also the suggestion that he sped up the process of issuing indictments because he had a sense that some of this would be coming. I think the bottom line of it is that the treaty that creates the ICC provides that it is for the members to decide whether he stays or goes. And that's what's happened today.
10: Venezuela says it's withdrawing from the International Criminal Court. The government said the court had shown it was biased against nations from Africa and Latin America. The court is currently investigating allegations of crimes against humanity committed under the former president Nicolas Maduro. The authorities in southwest France have issued evacuation orders to suburbs around the city of Bordeaux as forest fires continue to burn out of control. The local government says the measure is a precaution. Over 100,000 people have already fled the fires, tearing through the Gironde and Landes regions. Our Paris correspondent Hugh Schofield reports.
12: As was predicted, the wind has shifted late in the day and is now coming off the sea from the west, pushing the main fire inland and towards the city of Bordeaux, where residents are reporting a smell of burning. The Interior Minister, Laurent Nunez, said the fire was of an unprecedented scale. The fire has already forced the authorities to evacuate the resort of Cap Ferret and other communities around the Bay of Arcachon, which in high summer are full of holidaymakers as well as regular residents. In Bordeaux, an exhibition centre has been made ready to receive evacuees.
10: The Indian government is due to meet leaders of the youth protest Cockroach Janta Party for more talks later today. Protesters have been demanding the resignation of the education minister. Azadeh Mashiri is at the protests.
13: It's the weekend. It's already so hot here. People keep pouring in. And the big question for a lot of the people we've been speaking to is what will come of this next meeting between the government and the CJP. Now, the Cockroach Janta Party did say yesterday that there had been progress. But the main demand is the resignation of the education minister. And people here still say they won't stop protesting until they see that happen.
10: This is the latest world news from the BBC. The Houthis in Yemen say they've attacked targets in the Saudi city of Jizan in retaliation for Saudi airstrikes on the Yemeni port city of Hodeidah. Saudi Arabia announced warnings for Jizan and Yanbu, both centres of the oil industry, and quickly lifted them. It hasn't reported any damage. For the first time in 2 weeks, there have been no reports of the United States or Iran launching airstrikes at each other's targets. There's been no explanation for this, though earlier Iranian state media said a delegation from Oman had arrived for talks. At sea, however, the US military says it fired on a tanker that was trying to escape its blockade of Iranian ports. The White House journalists' dinner, which was abandoned in April when a gunman attempted to burst in, has been held without interruption at a different hotel in Washington and under tighter security. President Trump gave a rambling and low-key speech in which he poked fun at some journalists while also taking pot shots at enemies and opponents. Here's our correspondent Nomia Iqbal with more details.
14: It was classic Donald Trump. I think the bit where there were awards being handed out to reporters for reports in which involved investigating him was really interesting, because he sat there watching them, which was probably slightly uncomfortable for him. But I think the White House Correspondents Association would say, well, that is democracy in action. That proves that, you know, we're holding him to account.
10: China's market regulator has fined the country's largest online travel provider more than $760 million for breaching anti-monopoly laws. An investigation by the regulator found the Trip.com group had abused its market dominance by restricting hotels' ability to use rival booking platforms. The firm has accepted the fine. It said it would use the punishment as an opportunity for deep reflection. And that's the latest BBC News.
15: It's 6 minutes past five GMT. Welcome to Weekend from the BBC World Service with me, Julian Warwicker. Member states of the International Criminal Court have overwhelmingly voted to remove the chief prosecutor, Karim Khan, over sexual misconduct allegations. On Friday, 82 of the court's 125 member states voted in favour of ousting Mr. Khan at a special meeting at the UN's headquarters in New York.
8: The Assembly has decided by a majority of 82 states' parties that the elected official prosecutor Karim Khan committed serious misconduct and a serious breach of duty under Article 46(1) of the Rome Statute, and to remove the elected official prosecutor Karim Khan from office under Article 46, paragraph 2b of the Rome Statute.
15: Well, that's the president of the Assembly of States Parties to the International Criminal Court, Päivi Kaukoranta. Well, Mr. Khan has led the court for 5 years, during which it issued arrest warrants against the Israeli Prime Minister Benjamin Netanyahu, Hamas officials, President Putin of Russia, and the former President Duterte of the Philippines. The dismissal comes at a difficult time for the ICC, which has been targeted by US measures to weaken it. We can speak to the BBC's Anna Holligan, who's been covering the court and following Mr. Khan's case throughout. Anna, reminder us of, first of all, of the allegations against Mr. Khan.
16: So these allegations first came to light 2 years ago when a junior staff member said that Karim Khan had sexually harassed her over more than a year. She said there had been multiple incidents and that he had sought to try to stop her from reporting them. He, we should say, has always denied any wrongdoing. But those claims triggered an 18-month UN investigation that found a factual basis for non-consensual contact. A legal review by three judges then said the same evidence didn't prove misconduct beyond reasonable doubt, so high bar. Then the court's oversight bureau found, after applying its own standard, that Karim Khan had sexually harassed his aide, engaged in improper sexual relationship, and recommended his dismissal. And that's what we saw in New York. 82 out of the 125 member states decided that the allegations were strong enough to warrant his dismissal. So this really does feel like quite an unprecedented and pivotal moment for international justice.
15: I mean, his lawyer says he will challenge this. Is there a procedure for that to happen now?
16: This is exactly the question that I put to the court last night, and they haven't come back to me yet. They're dealing with a lot of inquiries. Probably there is an internal procedure that he's able to follow, because this is, to all intents and purposes, an internal disciplinary procedure. It was referred to the 125 member states because under the rules of the Rome Statute, the treaty upon which the ICC was built, that's how these disciplinary procedures have to be followed. But this is a court that was designed to prosecute presidents and generals when their own countries were unable or unwilling to do so. And the fact that it's removed its own prosecutor for serious misconduct under Article 46 of the Rome Statute is a first in its history. And I've been covering the ICC for more than a decade now. I've seen the three prosecutors it's had in its short history in action, and I've seen three very different approaches. Karim Khan came into the position. He was very bombastic. He has a 3-decade-long career in international justice on the front line. So as a prosecutor, as a defense lawyer, leading the UN investigation into Islamic State crimes in Iraq. So highly esteemed lawyer coming into position. And what I noticed when he took over was a shift from a focus on crimes being committed on the African continent, which had led to allegations that the ICC was a tool of new colonial justice, to really pursuing the most politically sensitive cases. So in places like Ukraine, an arrest warrant was issued for Vladimir Putin, allegedly for the forced removal of children from Ukraine. In Myanmar, in most controversially, over Gaza. Yeah. So when the arrest warrants were issued for Benjamin Netanyahu and Yoav Gallant, his former defense minister, that's when the US campaign really started. And since then, 11 ICC officials have been sanctioned. Karim Khan himself is under a visa ban. He couldn't travel to the meeting in New York. And just in the last few weeks, US officials have talked about trying to dismantle the ICC brick by brick. So it's happening under intense scrutiny, intense political pressure. And at the same time, this is an internal procedure. Karim Khan was found to have been involved in serious misconduct over one of his aides.
15: Anna, thank you very much. Anna Holligan covering those events affecting Karim Khan. To the Middle East, Israeli settlers have been attacking several Palestinian areas in the occupied West Bank after a major confrontation left 4 Palestinians and 2 Israelis dead. The surging violence has led to fears of wider escalation. The Israeli army said it had launched a major operation, and the Prime Minister, Benjamin Netanyahu, said he'd ordered the establishment of more illegal settler outposts in response, as well as house demolitions and the revocation of Palestinian work permits. The original confrontation started when settlers illicitly entered the Palestinian village of Tal. In the ensuing fight, a Palestinian man is seen wrestling a gun pointed at him by an Israeli and shooting him, starting a gunfight. We can speak now to Mairev Zonshine, who's the International Crisis Group's senior analyst on Israel-Palestine. Mairev, inevitably there are conflicting reports as to what happened here, but it's clearly a very serious situation.
17: Good morning. I mean, the West Bank is, as your audience knows, under occupation, and you've had a government for the last 4 years who has accelerated all aspects of the settlement enterprise, not just building new settlements, but also arming settler militias. And what you saw yesterday was a very good example of what this government is trying to do. It's trying to put more and more settlers into areas that are, they're not even supposed to be there according to Israeli law. And Israeli law doesn't really have much value when it comes to the settlements. So effectively, they were armed and a gunfight ensued. And regardless of the exact details of what happened there, which I think are pretty clear if you see the videos, the fact of the matter is that Palestinians are under attack. They have no rights. They have no police force. They have no state. And you have Israeli armed settler militias and soldiers who are going around vandalizing, attacking, and in this case also shooting and killing several Palestinians.
15: I mentioned Benjamin Netanyahu's reaction. He's vowed to act, quote, with full force against the terrorists, as he calls them, and those who orchestrate and sponsor them. So this could escalate quite significantly, quite quickly, couldn't it?
17: It's important to understand that the West Bank is already under severe escalation, and all the measures that Netanyahu said he wants to take, for example, revoking work permits, home demolitions, accelerating these outposts that are illegal even under Israeli law. These are all things that have been happening at an accelerated rate since October 7th and since this government came into power. All the things that he's going to do are not going to actually provide more security. They're actually going to escalate. But when we talk about escalation, it's important to understand that there is a real crisis in the West Bank, even though it doesn't compare to the level of destruction that we've seen in Gaza, is under extreme pressure. And this government is provoking Palestinians, and it's actually quite amazing that they don't respond more to the suffering and the chokehold on their freedom of access and the fact that they're being shot at on a daily basis.
15: Would you anticipate any stronger international reaction given these most recent events?
17: Unfortunately not. I mean, we've come to this position, this place, because of the U.S. specifically and the international community more generally just becoming more and more complicit in Israeli occupation and Israeli settlement. There's a reason why settlements are illegal under international law. There's a reason why a military occupation is supposed to be temporary. It's because the IDF has become a force that defends settlers and hurts Palestinians and is basically doing a very slow process of expulsion and dispossession. And so this is the situation for a very long time, and it has accelerated in the last few years.
15: Thank you for coming on the program. Maariv Zonshine, International Crisis Group's Senior Analyst on Israel-Palestine. You're with Weekend from the BBC World Service. In South Korea, most shoppers enjoy the convenience of super-fast deliveries. The country's online retailers promise that any item ordered before midnight will arrive at people's doors by 7 a.m. the next day. But after a delivery worker's death, the unions have called for the overnight deliveries to stop. Our correspondent in Seoul, Jake Kwon, took a ride with a driver to see the work that's at the center of the debate.
18: It is 11 p.m. and I'm riding in the passenger seat in Kim's delivery truck. The 35-year-old weaves his truck around the narrow alleys here in Incheon City, west of capital Seoul.
19: I work from 9 p.m. to 7 a.m.
18: What are you thinking?
20: Nothing. I just want it to end soon. I think, please, no five-floor walk-up. I hope it's a lower floor and no heavy stuff.
18: This is how convenience arrives. Kim is carrying everything from toilet paper to fresh fruit. In the hyper-connected South Korea, anything ordered before midnight will arrive by 7 a.m.
21: His pace is absolutely frantic. Every minute or so, he makes a stop, and he's never walking. He's running everywhere.
18: The 300 parcels must arrive in time, or he could lose this territory to a competing driver. You said this isn't a forever job. Why is that?
20: This job eats away at your body, so it's not something you do for the rest of your life.
18: But the money makes it worth it for Kim. He earns $4,600 or £3,400 each month. That's double the national average. And during the day, he can spend time with his wife and soon-to-be-born child. However, in recent months, his work became the topic of a national debate when a nighttime delivery worker died after his truck hit a pole. Oh Seung-yong drove more than 11 hours overnight, 6 days a week. His schedule barely left him time to attend his father's funeral days earlier. Soon after, the delivery workers' union called for an end to nighttime deliveries. They pointed their finger at the online retailer Coupang that had subcontracted him. The company carries out most of the nighttime deliveries in the country. We met Pang Mi-suk in front of Coupang Seoul office. She's fighting to end the nighttime delivery. Her 27-year-old son died after a night shift at Coupang's warehouse 5 years ago.
22: That day he entered the shower but didn't come out. So we went into the bathroom and found him hunched over in the tub.
18: Chang Deok-jun lost 33 pounds of weight during the 16 months he worked overnight.
22: We lost our son, but I hope no one else repeats our mistake and suffers like we did.
18: In December, Park and Oh Seung-yong's sister confronted the CEO of Coupang in a parliamentary hearing.
23: I am so sorry, and I offer you my
18: deepest regrets. The company said deaths among their direct employees are near zero, and it strictly limits work hours to 52 hours a week. It also pointed out that nighttime workers suffer fewer deaths than those working daytime. But Park and the union argue that the nighttime work harms workers' health over a long time. But the most vocal supporters of the overnight delivery are the workers themselves.
19: 저희는 돈을 벌려고 이
20: We chose to deliver overnight for money. It doesn't make sense for me that I can't do this because of my health.
18: And despite the controversy, the demand for overnight delivery has barely slowed, says Kim. The shoppers have tasted the convenience, and they're not going back.
15: That was Jake Kwon reporting from Seoul. You're with Weekend from the BBC World Service. Now, in recent years, many music festivals have closed down due to tough financial conditions and tough competition. But some festivals have made a comeback this year. One of those is the World Music Festival, WOMAD, which was founded by Peter Gabriel in 1982. It didn't take place in 2025, but it is back this year, having moved a short distance to a new site and downsized slightly. Martin Venard is there in southwest England.
0: Evening. Yeah. Make a little bit more noise. I want to hear a bit more. WOMAD. My name's Noah Maxwell-Clark. I will be your host for this wonderful weekend of festivities at this wonderful WOMAD festival in Neston Park.
1: I'm Paula Henderson and I'm the festival programmer for the WOMAD Festival.
2: There was no WOMAD last year. How does it feel to be back?
1: It's the best feeling in the world. It's the only way to describe it. We really missed not being here, you know, doing what we love last year. So to be back in the field, having artists arriving right now, that's what it's all about. To be honest, it is really difficult, especially as an independent festival. The fact that we're here and we'll carry on for the future is just a beautiful feeling.

0: One essential ingredient of a festival is the artists, and an event like WOMAD provides a showcase for international musicians who aren't necessarily part of the mainstream music scene.
1: I am KOG Kweku of Ghana. My music is storytelling over selective sonic energy.
2: How important is it, a festival like WOMAD, for an artist like you?
1: It's mind-blowing. I'm from a little suburb of Accra, and for me to even be somewhere on the stage thought of by somebody, a legend like Peter Gabriel, to even include somebody like me, it's humbling, and I'm so grateful for his vision. That's the way of us propagating our art. That's the way of us connecting with people, so we can't let this thing die.

0: I'm Charlie Wardle from Tianchi, a duo, me and my brother. We are experimental band mixing Chinese music, traditional music with jazz, post-punk, rock and electric erhu. With drums mostly, but we're going to be looping stuff live on stage.
1: So if something like WOMAD disappeared, how damaging would it be to a musician like yourself?
0: Festivals like WOMAD, where they're finding independent artists, they're giving them a showcase, they're giving them money, they're giving them experience. If that's taken away, suddenly you get less music, you get music that's less interesting, you get musicians that can't commit to practicing so much. So festivals like WOMAD are hugely important for artists.
1: Another essential element to cooking up a successful festival is attracting the paying public. So what attracted you to come to WOMAD?
2: Well, I like independent festivals, and I like particularly like festivals like this, which have a range of unusual music where

0: Now to the severe summer heat waves, which have turned Europe's countryside bone dry, creating perfect conditions for widespread wildfires to rage out of control. As it stands, more than 220,000 people have been evacuated across France and Spain, two of the worst affected countries. The French Interior Minister, Laurent Nunez, said a large fire in the country's southwest was heading towards the city of Bordeaux. He described the scale of the fires as unprecedented.
1: The fire burnt through 14,000 hectares and destroyed 53 homes. We learned mid-afternoon that due to shifting winds, the fire, which is a convective fire, meaning it is self-sustaining, massive in scale and extremely difficult to bring under control, was changing direction. We learned that driven by the wind, it was actually moving eastward, heading towards the Bordeaux metropolitan area.
0: Meanwhile, in Spain, the government has declared a national emergency as huge fires rage near the capital, Madrid. We're talking at least three fires. Two are said to have merged in Madrid province. Another is raging in neighbouring Avila province. Francisco Martinez is the mayor of Burgo Hondo in Avila.
2: I'm 59 years old and I've never seen a fire this hot, never in my life. And it's dangerous, and it's not controlled yet. Right now, we are stuck inside because of the smoke. We have 100 people who have been evacuated. We have 50 of those in the town sports centre.
0: Well, the BBC's Hugh Schofield is on the line from Paris. The situation near Bordeaux, first of all, Hugh, what's the latest you have?
3: I'm waiting for an early morning bulletin on the progress of the fire. I don't think there's been any significant change overnight, but the situation as we closed down, you know, a few hours ago was worrying because, as you just heard from Sébastien Lecornu, the wind direction has changed now from the west, and that means it's the fire is being pushed towards Bordeaux. In the middle of the night, about 3 a.m, the préfet, that's the governor of, or the main government official in the Gironde department, issued an order for more communes or towns to be evacuated. And these are towns on the way to Bordeaux, and some of them right in the suburbs of Bordeaux. I mean, among them is Mérignac. Mérignac is the name of, also the name of Bordeaux's airport. And part of Mérignac is under orders now to evacuate as well, which is a sign of how close this is coming. Not necessarily the flames, though, and I think that is probably a point that needs to be made. This may be more of a precaution because of the smoke which is blowing in their direction. And certainly last night, people in Bordeaux were saying that they can, there's an acrid taste in the air, that the smell of the burning is hitting them. It's creating a sense of some anguish. But the mayor was saying that, well, that does not mean it's at the gates of Bordeaux, but it does mean that it's moving that direction and the smoke is certainly there.
0: A midway through summer, and here we are in France and Spain with some very, very alarming situations.
3: Yes, indeed. And, you know, the word that is coming from every official in Paris is inédit, which means never seen before. You heard Sébastien Lecornu saying that this is a fire which has already ravaged, I don't know, 25,000 hectares, something like that, so more than the area of Paris, which is self-sustaining. In other words, it creates its own winds. The heat, localized heat of the flames creates gusts which send it in all sorts of different directions. It's not just the prevailing wind that is predictable and is determining its course. It's this unpredictable nature as well, which is so worrying.
0: Okay.
3: And it's the fact that this fire is one of many that are raging in France at the moment. There's this one. There's one 50 kilometers to the south around Biscarrosse, which is forced another town to be evacuated overnight. And then there are others in the, there's one in the Var.
0: We must leave it there, Hugh.
3: Quite big.
0: Hugh, thank you.
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2: GMT, this is Weekend from the BBC World Service. Still to come, fears of the humanitarian crisis in Sudan worsening around the city of El Obeid. And a month on from the twin earthquakes in Venezuela, which killed many thousands, a survivor tells us about the process of rebuilding and recovery. That's all here on Weekend with me, Julia Morica, after a summary of the world news.
3: BBC News with Chris Berrow. The authorities in southwest France have issued evacuation orders to suburbs around the city of Bordeaux as forest fires continue to burn out of control. More than 100,000 people have already fled the fires tearing through the Gironde and Landes regions. The Houthis in Yemen say they've attacked targets in the Saudi city of Jizan in retaliation for Saudi airstrikes. Earlier, Saudi Arabia said it targeted the Iran-backed group in response to attacks on shipping in the Red Sea. For the first time in 2 weeks, there have been no reports of airstrikes overnight by the United States or Iran. There's been no explanation for the apparent pause, but earlier Iranian state media said mediators from Oman had arrived for talks. The Indian government is due to meet protest leaders from the Cockroach Janta Party for more talks later today. The young demonstrators have been demanding the resignation of the education minister. The International Criminal Court's chief prosecutor, Karim Khan, has been removed from his post for alleged sexual misconduct. The court's oversight body had found he engaged in an improper relationship with a junior colleague. He denies wrongdoing. China's market regulator has fined the country's largest online travel provider more than $760 million for breaching anti-monopoly laws. The regulator said the Trip.com group had abused its market dominance. The Slovenian cyclist Tadej Pogačar is on the verge of winning the Tour de France race for a record-equalling fifth time. Going into the last day of full-on racing, he's more than 7 minutes ahead of his closest rival. A pub manager in Australia has had his licence to sell alcohol revoked after a patron drank 19 beers and 2 glasses of spirits in 5 hours before collapsing outside. Mark Keegan told a licensing board the drinker had seemed fine. BBC News.
2: You're listening to the BBC World Service. I'm Julian Warwick with Weekend, and I have two guests with me for the rest of the programme who will give us their personal take on the news and issues of the day. Ava Glass is here, author of Espionage Fiction, based here in the UK. And David Robert Grimes is here, a public health expert, author and assistant professor of biostatistics at Trinity College Dublin in Ireland. Welcome to both. Good morning.
4: Good morning.
5: Good morning.
2: A word of introduction to you both. Ava, your route to espionage fiction takes us through journalism and security broadly.
4: Yes, I think that's fair enough. I started in journalism, and then I don't know whether, I suppose it was gamekeeper turned poacher, or who could say what. Then for a while I worked for the government here in the UK as counterterrorism communications.
2: And gradually during that time, clearly you saw lots of extraordinary things. You had conversations that clearly might be of interest in a fictional setting. Was that beginning to develop?
4: Yes, I think that's where it started. I'm not sure. I really can't imagine having the career I've had. So I started as a crime reporter in the US. I did that for 6 years. Then I came over here. I was an editor for a while. Then I worked with spies for 5 years. How could you not become a novelist if you'd had that background?
2: And you joined the security services here, I think, shortly after the July the 7th attacks in London in 2005.
4: Yes, actually, they came to me. It's one of those things where I always say that the tap on the shoulder doesn't exist, but I kind of got it, so it kind of does. They were looking for somebody to do counterterrorism communications. It didn't really exist as a position. And a person who knew me was working in the government. I didn't really know her well, but she knew me. And she said, I'm looking for somebody who can write about terrorism and not get scared. And I thought of you. And she was wrong. I was terrified. But it seemed like a job that needed doing. And the timing was right.
2: And not get scared, but also not scare people about what it signified
4: well, exactly.
2: the wider public.
4: Yes, especially then in 2005, 2006. Anybody who was in the UK then remembers how fraught it was and how unnerving times were. And the idea was to have somebody there who could be a calm, rational voice if something went really, really wrong. And so I was trained up in a variety of what I call spy games, because I don't know what else you call them, where they would sort of go out in the countryside, blow something up, and then react to that as if it were live. And then, sent to Westminster.
2: We will talk more about your approach to writing the fiction you do a little bit later. Ava, on the programme for the first time. David, welcome back, because you've been here umpteen times.
5: I know, I'm like the furniture at this stage. Can't really get rid of me. The only time people tap me on the shoulders is usually to leave. So I think that's hasn't happened yet here, but eventually, one day.
2: Reminders of the career path for those who are new to you.
5: Stochastic is probably the best way to describe it. I started off as a physicist a long time ago. I went into medicine about 15 years ago. I was in the University of Oxford doing cancer research, moved into public health and then communicating science as well. So I started writing for different outlets like The Guardian, The Financial Times and Irish Times, things like that. Trying to communicate science, not as exciting as communicating terrorism and counterterrorism. But I certainly get a lot of negative feedback from my rabid fan base. And then again, I've been doing that for quite some time, trying to improve public understanding of science and the conversations around it, particularly regards to public health. And in the era we currently live in, given particularly what's happening in the States, that has become a job that keeps me very, very busy.
2: I mean, it's an interesting overlap in, to an extent, because I said to Ava about the need not to scare people in the context of what she was describing in sort of post-2005 Britain. In communicating science effectively, there's a degree of that as well, isn't there?
5: You're trying not to sensationalize while still trying to keep people evidence-based. And there is, you're walking that weird tightrope where you want to keep people aware of things and informed and feeling like they have some kind of agency on it without terrifying them or misleading them. And I'm sure you've probably found this, Ava, as well. It's very easy to kind of lean too far one side on that wire, but it is a bit of a balancing act because the public are capable of nuance and understanding. It just has to be carefully communicated and not in a patronizing way. Yeah. I don't always get that right, but I certainly try to.
2: Well, we'll talk more about the work you're doing in that field later on as well, in terms of sort of helping us through some of the scientific reports that appear and the ones that we can trust and the ones that are slightly less trustworthy. Before that, though, plenty more to come from Ava and David throughout the programme. Before that, we're going to get an update on the continuing violence in Sudan's North Kordofan state and the mass displacement and worsening humanitarian conditions that exist there. Earlier this month, the UN warned that conditions in the city of El Obeid, which is currently besieged by members of the Rapid Support Forces, or RSF, militia, are dire. The city's population of about 500,000, with an additional 100,000 internally displaced civilians, is said to be facing acute food security. Sarah, a 27-year-old student, told the BBC that the risk of severe injury or death is now ever present. And I should add that her words have been read here by a BBC journalist to protect her identity.
6: We were sitting at the gas station waiting for a car. We just suddenly heard the sound of the drone's missile, and suddenly the whole world lit up and then went dark. The sounds became distant. We couldn't hear well. And in front of us, there were injured people, blood, burnt cars, and smashed cars. People now leave their homes saying goodbye to their families because they don't know if they will return or not.
2: Well, listening to that is Lisbeth Albrecht, Emergency Coordinator for Médecins Sans Frontières in Sudan, who's in the city of Port Sudan. I know you visited the city comparatively recently, Lisbeth. What did you see when you were there?
7: Hi, good morning, Julian. Yes, I've actually just come back from El Obeid, where I stayed about 2 weeks, assess the needs of the people in the city for Médecins Sans Frontières, or Doctors Without Borders. And maybe I can describe to you already what you see when you even drive into the city on the only road that remains open. So you see this devastating impact of these repeated drone attacks. which are now making that journey so much more dangerous. So along that road, I saw almost all fuel stations destroyed. And then you see scattered on the road, like a large number of charred remains of fuel tankers. And now, even on my way back, I also saw burned out trucks carrying food. You know, one was carrying sugar. And then when you enter the city of El Obeid, you see under how much pressure the city is. No? So the front line is about 40 kilometers away. So the city itself has also seen this increasing number of drone attacks, especially intensifying since the beginning of June. Fuel is very scarce now. A gallon costs about, if at all you can get a hold of it, it's about $40 for a gallon. So there's almost no more cars driving around the city. Devastating is that the drone attacks have also damaged the city's water system. And so the city has basically almost completely ran out of water. So, and I'm not even talking about drinking water, water in general. Electricity, which is very scarce throughout the country, is now even more interrupted. And so you see how, like, the whole city has been impacted by this. So as you mentioned, no, El Obeid hosts at least 100,000 people who have fled their homes from neighboring villages and neighboring states. I mean, I met displaced people who had come from as far as El Fasher. Mm. And so they are also living in extremely difficult conditions.
2: Well, El Fasher is interesting in the context of what's happened in recent times in the western region of Darfur, similarly besieged by RSF forces before it was captured last year. Are you seeing parallels here, do you think?
7: So maybe first to note that it is true that the city of El Obeid does remain accessible through that one route. And so we still observe some people leaving the city. There's still buses going in and out. But basically what we note is that the city is becoming more and more isolated, no? Mm. Like cutting off basic services. When there's no more fuel, and there's hardly any electricity, there's no water, there's food is becoming extremely expensive, there's hyperinflation, so you start really completely isolating that population.
2: Elizabeth, I'm going to bring my guests in with a quick comment or a question to you, and then I'll come back. David, what's on your
7: All
2: mind
7: right.
2: as you listen to Elizabeth?
5: It sounds like a truly horrific situation. And what I was reading recently was there's cholera outbreaks, I believe, are now a big threat as well. So public health infrastructure is failing. Is that a challenge for MSF on the ground, aside from the aggression that's going on around the place?
7: Yeah, absolutely. So there is a new cholera outbreak that was declared in the country early June, which had started in the neighboring state. Indeed, last week, so also the first cases of suspected cholera arriving in the city. And, you know, with the rainy season about to start, although, you know, it's also a country that suffers from the impact of climate change. So the rains have been delayed, but they're about to start. And so with these tens of thousands of people living in very crowded places with insufficient latrines, no water. I mean, really, in the camps, they go with 1 liter of water per person per day. So we are extremely concerned about that and also focusing our efforts as Médecins Sans Frontières on supporting the Ministry of Health in responding to that.
2: Ava.
4: Yes, I was wondering, because when you say there's no water, how are they surviving? How do you survive that?
7: So there is still some water, because actually it is a city that largely depends on rainwater catchment. So, I mean, that also even more explains the shortage. So there is water that's being trucked in from the outskirts with water boozers, and then on like donkey carts, it's like being sold also at very high prices. But it's a very good question of how long can you really survive that.
2: And in terms of further help coming in from outside, Elizabeth, how does that look just now?
7: So, like I said, we continue with some other organizations as well, and aid has been stepped up. But so it is very dangerous to enter the city on that main road. And then we face a similar challenge of not having fuel. So also, what we call the last mile distribution of this aid is also becoming more and more difficult. So many organizations, including local organizations, are really stepping up, but it's definitely largely insufficient compared to the huge needs that we saw on the ground.
2: Thank you very much for coming on the program, Elizabeth Albrecht, who's emergency coordinator for Médecins Sans Frontières, speaking to us from Port Sudan. You're listening to Weekend. It's 5:45 GMT. It's been a month since the devastating dual earthquakes in Venezuela left more than 5,000 people dead and tens of thousands still missing. The relatives of missing victims are still searching for bodies and demanding answers about why public housing blocks collapsed and the authorities' rescue and relief efforts were so insufficient. One of the worst hit places was the port city of Catia-la-Mar in the northern coastal state of La Guaira. Freddy Carreño is a university professor who lives there. I asked him first what he remembers of the day the quakes struck.
8: The earthquake happened here in the evening. So I was at home just watching the FIFA World Cup. And when we felt the first earthquake, a few seconds later, the second, they were much stronger. And then we decided to go out. As I live on the ground floor, thanks God, we managed to go out of the building. And thanks God, the building didn't collapse, thanks God. But we just were scared.
2: And when you got out onto the street, what was happening around you at that point?
8: Wow, it was a lot of people coming out of the apartments. Everything was confusing. Was confusion all over the place. We didn't have, of course, there was no electricity and there was no communication. The telephone lines went off, so we didn't know what was happening exactly until I moved about 7 p.m. to a place nearby where they had electricity. I tried to move forward, and everything was closed because of in the area, all buildings collapsed. They crumbled. And there was a lot of debris on the streets, and I barely could drive.
2: How aware were you in advance of the quakes, of the risk of something like this happening?
8: No, we didn't have any idea. I heard that we had that kind of events here in La Guaira, but in 1967, that's the year where I was born. Imagine, almost 60 years ago. And also we had the landslide in 1999. And we didn't have, as in Venezuela, we don't have the prevention, something like a warning before those kind of events. We didn't have any idea it would happen.
2: And when you look back now to the days immediately after the quakes, how do you reflect on the way people were helped, on the rescue effort, on everything that was going on at that time?
8: Rescue at first was done, of course, with hand tools and everything, but by the neighbors. Neighbors, they were really helpful. They tried to rescue people who were trapped under the crumbled buildings. And of course, and then rescue international aids and Venezuelan corps moved the next day also to help.
2: And in terms of the help from the local authorities where you live, the national government, how do you reflect on that?
8: It was a little slow. It was a little slow, maybe because we are not accustomed to that kind of events. Maybe that most of the buildings, they had still survivors, but we needed heavy duty, heavy machines, and the arrival of those machines was slow.
2: Here we are a month after the quakes. What's life like for you now?
8: Wow. We are still like, you know, we don't know where we're going, how long it will take to recover. Thanks God, I work for government. So I work at a university, and we had a meeting last Monday, how to resume the semester, because there were a lot of students dead, also some of the teachers and other personnel who died. But life is like if life had stopped for a second, and we are still recovering.
2: Just as a final thought, thousands of people have lost their lives in these quakes. This is an area where, sadly, quakes can strike. What would you like to see change now, so that if something dreadful like this were to happen again in the future, the country would be better prepared?
8: I think I would change the techniques, how constructions are made, because people say that we should not live here in this area anymore because of the problems of the threat of quakes. But there are some countries where they have the same problem, and they are prepared. So I think government should implement, I don't know, ways to construct or to build more resistant, or taking into account those kind of events that could happen, and also to make population conscious of the risk, like having us prepare for those kind of events.
2: Freddy Carreño, university professor who lives in the Venezuelan city of Catia-la-Mar. I mean, Ava, one of the striking elements of this awful quake is we still don't know officially how many people died, do we?
4: It's quite extraordinary to me that there isn't even an estimate that I could find of the number of missing people. So it does seem as if there's been some chaos in the aftermath in terms of compiling that kind of data, which is so critical in terms of fully understanding the scale of it.
2: Yeah, I mean, tens of thousands still missing is the still quite vague public statement on the subject. And David, the wider picture clearly is here about warnings, about preparation, about what people can do in circumstances like this. And a lot of that was missing here, wasn't it?
5: And that's not entirely unusual, but we also live in a very changing world. So one of the things people don't necessarily realize intuitively is that climate change is going to make earthquakes more frequent in areas they didn't used to happen. And that sounds a bit strange, but if you think about the fact that we are losing glacial ice and land ice that's melting off and going to sea, imagine all the tectonic zones are being held down like a giant spring being depressed. As that spring unloads, we're going to see seismic events happening more and more. This is a well-known prediction of climate change, but not necessarily well-known in the public sphere. So we're going to see earthquakes in regions that didn't previously get as many earthquakes, and which means we're going to have to, as the professor said, we're going to have to start building with that in mind. We're going to have to start redesigning cities with the realization that we've gone too far to reverse some of this, and we're going to have to prepare for it in future.
2: And redesigning cities in parts of the world that haven't had to contemplate this before is your point.
5: Absolutely. And some, and also the richer nations are going to have to help poorer nations who are going to hit the brunt of most of climate change to develop forward as well. So it's something that involves everyone in the world about how do we go forward and handle this in a responsible way. And those conversations aren't happening just yet.
2: And it takes us to the point about international help, doesn't it? Do the rich countries help the poorer ones in circumstances like this, Ava?
4: Yes, there's a lot of complaints online from Venezuelans about the support they're getting from, for example, the US right now because of all that happened prior to this.
2: $300 million in aid.
4: Yeah, which sounds like a lot, but isn't a lot when you're talking about a country the size of Venezuela with the population that they have and the scale of disaster this appears to be.
2: And clearly, as you say, there is a political backdrop which potentially further complicates matters.
4: It does feel like this is just a really bad time to have a disaster. And it's stunning when you see one happen, how quickly the world isn't moving, if that makes sense. If you see what I'm saying, how we should all, it just is a very odd time, I think, for all of us.
2: You're listening to the BBC World Service. I'm Julian Warwicker with Weekend. A reminder of our main news. People in the suburbs of Bordeaux in southwest France have been told to evacuate as a huge wildfire is now approaching that city. And we'll talk more about those a little bit later on in the programme. However, between now and the news, some literature. The great 19th century British author Charles Dickens wrote what is considered to be one of the classic horror stories of his era. It's called The Signalman. It's about a railway signalman who believes he's haunted by a ghost, and that belief leads to a terrifying outcome. Well, Gerald Dickens is Charles Dickens' great-great-grandson, and he's an actor. On Friday night, he performed an adaptation of the story in the county of Devon in West England. Here he is reading an extract.
9: There was something remarkable in his manner of doing so, though I could not have said for my life what, but I know it was remarkable enough to attract my notice, even though his figure was foreshortened and shadowed down in that deep trench, and mine was high above him, so steeped in the glow of an angry sunset that I had shaded my eyes before I saw him at all.
2: Well, my colleague Sean Lay has been speaking to Gerald Dickens, who explained to him the reality behind Charles Dickens' story.
9: The story of the Signalman features a haunted length of railway line with ghostly apparitions appearing to the signalman at the mouth of a tunnel, and these are a portent of tragedy and doom. But the story was written just a year after Charles Dickens himself had been involved in a very serious rail accident in Kent at the little town of Staplehurst, and he was incredibly fortunate to survive. He was in one of the only carriages that didn't go down off a bridge and into the river below. So it had a huge effect on him. He spent 2 or 3 hours helping people, comforting them, holding them. And that affected him very, very seriously. It's now very obviously a clear case of PTSD that he was experiencing. But the problem for him was that he was engaging on his incredibly popular and successful reading tours across the country. So he had to use the railway system. It became absolutely essential for him. So he was coming face to face with this fear of his constantly. And the following Christmas edition, I think, of his magazine, he wrote a series of short stories based around the railway system. And most of them were quite lighthearted and gentle and funny and fairly typically Dickensian. But then he wrote The Signalman, and that was dark and intense and brooding and personal. It was sort of almost more like a work of Poe than Dickens.
10: How do audiences respond to it? I mean, are they expecting something a bit more like Christmas Carol, which is, after all, for all its grim moments, is actually a joyful story at the end, and The Signalman does not end joyfully?
9: No, it doesn't, or have any joy in it throughout the entire story, really. People really are engaging with it. The production I'm performing in is an adaptation that actually uses Dickens as a character. So his trauma as a result of Staplehurst is balanced against the signalman's trauma of what he is witnessing and what is happening to him. So it's a beautifully balanced piece. It's so clever.
10: It feels appropriate then that that part should be played by a blood descendant of Charles Dickens. And I think you grew up in an environment where kind of Dickens really was all around you, wasn't he? He wasn't a kind of a distant, half-remembered famous name in the family.
9: Well, the funny thing about the play is I'm not actually playing Dickens.
10: Oh, really? you're the signalman.
9: I'm the signalman, which equally is a fascinating thing to live through. But yes, you're right. My father was a huge Dickensian scholar and was always writing articles and giving papers and preparing speeches. So the house was just full of reference books and pictures and Dickensiana.
2: Gerald Dickens, speaking to Sean Lay, how does an espionage fiction writer relate to that, Ava?
4: Well, I'm kind of fascinated by the fact that this was fueled by Dickens' own trauma, because there's a saying among authors, if you want to understand yourself, write a book about someone else. And the idea is that we all sort of process our histories and our traumas through our fiction. And my husband says he sees me in every book I write, and I'm not trying to write myself at all. So yeah, the fact that Dickens did that is quite satisfying.
2: Sadly, with the news approaching, I'm not able to follow up your husband's observations. It sounds rather intriguing. Plenty more to come from Ava and from David Robert Grimes throughout the programme. You're with Weekend from the BBC World Service. The news, as I say, is next.

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1: I'm Tanya Beckett. The price of gold has multiplied in recent years, leading criminal gangs and armed groups to use it to buy weapons and fund their operations. Can the illicit gold trade be stopped?
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2: I'm Brijbhanu Barua in India, where consenting teenagers are facing arrest and jail under the country's strict child sex abuse laws. I'll be hearing from lawyers and campaigners on both sides of the issue and from young people themselves.
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4: 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Welcome to Weekend with Julian Warwicker. Coming up, the Chief Prosecutor of the International Criminal Court, Karim Khan, has been dismissed over allegations of sexual misconduct.
5: The court is fighting for its life against American sanctions and threats, and it can't wage that fight led by a man credibly accused of serious sexual misconduct.
4: Also, we'll hear from a senior member of the Cockroach Janta Party in India on the education scandal that's prompted protests throughout the country. And from an author whose book about the Chinese leader Xi Jinping may have led to police raids on bookshops in Hong Kong. And with me throughout the programme, David Robert Grimes and Ava Glass. That's all here on Weekend after the World News.
6: BBC News with Moira Alderson. The authorities in southwest France have issued evacuation orders to suburbs around the city of Bordeaux as forest fires continue to burn out of control. The local government says the measure is a precaution. Hugh Schofield reports from Paris.
7: At around 3 o'clock in the morning, the prefect for the Gironde department ordered the evacuation of seven towns in the western suburbs of Bordeaux. They include part of the suburb of Mérignac, site of the city's airport. These places are on the possible trajectory of the wildfire. It's still 40 or 50 kilometres away, but the wind is blowing the smoke towards Bordeaux and people there are reporting an acrid smell in the air. Extra reinforcements from the army are being drafted in today, will be used to back up firefighters with tasks such as clearing brush and creating fire breaks.
6: The Houthis in Yemen say they've attacked targets in the Saudi city of Jizan in retaliation for Saudi airstrikes on the Yemeni port city of Hodeidah. Saudi Arabia announced warnings for Jizan and Yanbu, both centres of the oil industry, and quickly lifted them. It hasn't reported any damage. For the first time in 2 weeks, there have been no reports of the United States or Iran launching airstrikes at each other's targets. There's been no explanation for this, though earlier Iranian state media said a delegation from Oman had arrived for talks. The Indian government is due to meet leaders of the youth protest Cockroach Junta Party for more talks later today. Protests have been demanding the resignation of the education minister after an entrance exam was leaked. Weeks of demonstrations have gained momentum, drawing thousands of people. Azadeh Mashiri is at the protests.
8: The government has said it is considering the CJP's demands, but the protesters we've spoken to say unless Dharmendra Pradhan resigns, they will continue demonstrations that have placed Narendra Modi's government under increasing pressure. The Prime Minister has released two selfie-style videos on Instagram addressing people he called youngsters in what appears to be an effort to reach out to younger Indians.
6: Member states of the International Criminal Court have voted to remove its chief prosecutor, Karim Khan. The 56-year-old British lawyer is accused of sexual misconduct towards a junior female colleague, an allegation he denies. Anna Holligan is in The Hague.
9: But those claims triggered an 18-month UN investigation that found a factual basis for non-consensual contact. A legal review by three judges then said the same evidence didn't prove misconduct beyond reasonable doubt. Then the court's oversight bureau found that Karim Khan had sexually harassed his aide, engaged in improper sexual relationship, and recommended his dismissal. And that's what we saw in New York. 82 out of the 125 member states decided that the allegations were strong enough to warrant his dismissal.
6: BBC News. The White House Correspondents' Dinner, which was abandoned in April when a gunman attempted to burst in, has been held without interruption at a different hotel in Washington and under tighter security. President Trump told the assembled journalists the show must go on. He gave a rambling and rather low-key speech in which he poked fun at some journalists while also taking pot shots at opponents. China's market regulator has fined the country's largest online travel provider more than $760 million for breaching anti-monopoly laws. An investigation by the regulator found the Trip.com group had abused its market dominance by restricting hotels' ability to use rival booking platforms. The firm has accepted the fine. A pub manager in Australia has had his licence to sell alcohol revoked after a patron drank 19 beers and two glasses of spirits in 5 hours before collapsing outside. As Peter Hyatt reports, it was a case of history repeating itself.
10: The licensing authority in New South Wales said the drinker was seen stumbling into furniture and being overly friendly with other customers before staggering outside. The bar manager, Mark Keegan, said he'd seemed fine apart from a slight stumble, but the licensing authority said staff at the Gladstone Hotel in Stockton should have realised how drunk he was. It's not as if they hadn't been warned. 2 years ago, Mr Keegan's wife Tracy also lost her licence after the pub served 22 beers and a glass of spirits to the same customer. The pub has since been sold and reopened under new management.
6: The Slovenian cyclist Tadej Pogacar is on the verge of winning the Tour de France race for a record-equalling fifth time, going into the last day of full-on racing. He's more than 7 minutes ahead of his closest rival, Remco Evenepoel. He extended his lead by winning Friday's stage, which featured a grueling ascent of the L'Alpe d'Huez. Today's stage features a different route up the same mountain. BBC News.
4: Six minutes past six GMT. Welcome to Weekend from the BBC World Service with me, Julian Warwicker. Coming up later this hour, romanticy, the fiction genre that's driving many young female fans wild with excitement.
11: Romanticy is such a great way for people, and particularly women who are experiencing oppression in lots of different countries all over, to feel like women's stories are being told in a woman's perspective, where they're saving the world, they're ending evil, they're leading armies, and it's so interesting and like so different from the real world.
4: More on that subject to come in this hour, and with me throughout the programme, Ava Glass, an author of espionage fiction based here in the UK, and David Robert Grimes, public health expert, author and assistant professor of biostatistics at Trinity College Dublin in Ireland. First this hour, the chief prosecutor of the International Criminal Court, Karim Khan, has been dismissed from office over sexual misconduct allegations. Members of the ICC voted to remove him from his post after he was accused of sexual misconduct towards a junior female colleague, an allegation he denies. 82 of the court's 125 member states supported the vote to oust him at a special meeting at the UN's headquarters in New York.
12: The Assembly has decided, by majority of 82 states' bodies, that the elected official prosecutor Karim Khan committed serious misconduct and a serious breach of duty under Article 46(1) of the Rome Statute, and to remove the elected official prosecutor Karim Khan from office under Article 46, paragraph 2b of the Rome Statute.
4: That was the moment that the decision was announced. Mr. Khan, who's a British lawyer, has led the court for 5 years, during which he'd issued arrest warrants against the Israeli Prime Minister Benjamin Netanyahu, against Hamas officials, against President Putin of Russia, and against the former Philippine President Rodrigo Duterte. The dismissal comes at a difficult time for the ICC, which has faced measures from the US Trump administration trying to weaken it. Well, I've been getting reaction from the human rights lawyer, Reed Brody.
5: This was the right decision. The court is fighting for its life against American sanctions and threats, and it can't wage that fight led by a man credibly accused of serious sexual misconduct against a member of his own staff. I mean, this is a court that depends on respect for its judgments, and today its governing body showed that it can judge itself. And I think there was no way around it. While the accusations against the prosecutor haven't been proven in a court of law, they appear quite credible to a reasonable person. And the Office of the Prosecutor has made the prosecution of sexual and gender-based violence, one of its signature commitments. So I think this overwhelming decision was necessary for the court's credibility.
13: We should say, of course, that Mr. Khan denies the allegation against him. This has dragged on, hasn't it? How much damage has that done to the credibility of the court?
5: This has gone on for a ridiculously long time. The court has been without a chief prosecutor in his office for 14 months. So it was way past time that this decision be taken, but it was the right decision. The chief prosecutor of the ICC has to be of the highest moral standing and has to adhere scrupulously to the truth. And Khan fails on both of these grounds. So it was took a long time, and that was an own goal for the court's governing body. But it was appropriate for the welfare of the court that he was dismissed by 82 votes in favor, 13 against, 15 abstentions.
13: You mentioned the United States with measures currently in place trying to weaken the court. How much is that process, from their point of view, made more straightforward, one might say, because of doubts over the man at the top?
5: There is a siege of this court from the outside. Donald Trump imposing sanctions on the prosecutor and the judges, in particular because of the warrants that were issued against Benjamin Netanyahu and Yoav Gallant for the alleged crimes in Gaza. Marco Rubio announcing last week that he would dismantle the court brick by brick, not to mention a 9-year Israeli campaign of surveillance and intimidation against successive prosecutors. But the other is the self-inflicted wound, a wound of the prosecutor's own making. And Khan supporters tried to conflate the two, and they portrayed the case against him as a retaliation for issuing the warrants against the Israeli leaders. But two things can be true at once. First, Israel and the United States are genuinely trying to destroy this court. But second, the prosecutor has engaged in conduct that should disqualify him from holding office. And these cases were never the personal property of the prosecutor. The warrants against Netanyahu and Gallant, or against Vladimir Putin, for that matter, belong to the court, not to Karim Khan. They stand, the evidence stands, the work continues. And, you know, the state's parties of the court showed resolve against one of their own, and now they have to show the same resolve against the pressure from Washington and from Israel.
13: One other development with regards to the ICC. Venezuela says it's withdrawing. The government there saying the court has shown bias against nations from Africa and Latin America. How much damage does that add to this overall picture?
5: Well, I don't think coming from Venezuela, which is really now under the thumb of the United States and particularly of Marco Rubio, who has vowed to dismantle the court brick by brick, I don't think that kind of withdrawal is going to, going to impact this court. I mean, there are 125 states parties, a couple others, the Putsch governments in the Sahel are also withdrawing. But the core supporters of the court, the other 122 members, most of whom are from, I mean, the largest block in the court are from Africa. And this decision against the prosecutor necessarily found a majority in all of the regions that the court members come from.
13: Human rights lawyer Reid Brody with his take on that decision at the ICC for Karim Khan, the chief prosecutor, to be dismissed from office. So a word to Ava and to David about their current work. Ava, your approach to espionage and spy writing, I think people are always intrigued to know what your methodology is. When you start a story, what's the process?
11: It's funny, with spy writing, it's different than other kinds of fiction. So I've written in the past under other author names. I've written crime and young adult fiction in previous lives. With spy fiction, you start with the plot. Normally, I start with character. With spy, I have an idea. For example, what if you thought your partner was a Chinese spy? And what if you worked for the government? And what if maybe you actually
14: thought you were being overly paranoid, so you couldn't trust yourself. So if you start from that point, then you can build a plot around that central core idea, and you can extrapolate it out. You can add the twists, the turns, the characters. So that's my start always with spy fiction.
13: In, I think I'm right in saying, three of your novels, Emma Makepeace is your main character, and that's a pseudonym
14: yes.
13: as well, isn't it?
14: Yes. Yes, it is. I've worked, as I mentioned earlier, I've worked with spies for 5 years, and I'd actually been there 6 months before I realized that when I went into some meetings, I was the only person using my real name. It just hadn't occurred to me before. So that world of deception really did fascinate me. Looking back, I used some of what I learned then from the people I knew, but I can honestly say I still don't know if anything they told me then was true. They tell you what they need to tell you to get what they want. That's the world. That's the job. Mm. And that is so unnerving when you think about it.
13: It's an environment that's often portrayed, rightly or wrongly, as male-dominated. Mm-hmm. So does having a female lead make a difference to what you can do as the author?
14: Oh, it just fascinates me that is true. Because one of the things that boggled my mind when I walked into that world was how many women there were. And you can kind of see that, because we don't really see what goes on in those agencies from the outside. But in the number of leaders in these agencies that are women now, you don't get that right away. You work for that, and you get there if there's a lot of you in there. So the women, they were everywhere. Nobody keeps statistics on this, but I'd be amazed if it wasn't 40% female, the spy world. And so the first spy I met was a 27-year-old woman whose job it was to do my background check. And she did that by pretending to be my friend. So for 3 weeks, I had a friend, and then I didn't. And then I was able to meet very highly secure people in very unusual buildings. So that was what I wanted to portray. How do you get that good, that young? And because I never knew there were women spies, I never for a second suspected her as anything other than what she appeared to be. So that's where the idea came from.
13: It's a slightly troubling world that you take us to.
14: Yes. Spying is very troubling,
13: well,
14: isn't
13: yes.
14: it?
13: Well, yes.
14: It is effectively, although they would argue with me on this, lawless. So, I mean, what are the rules? I have in one of my books, in The Trap, my most recent Emma Makepeace book, I have her working with a police officer because I wanted to portray the difference between the police. And there's a scene in it where they need to get into somebody's apartment, and the police officer says, "How can we get a warrant at this hour?" And the spy says, "What's a warrant?" Because that's how they work. They get where they need to get, however they need to get there. So troubling in that way. But the truth is, every spy I ever met was doing it for good. A lot of people are alive because of the risks they took and the laws they broke.
13: David, you have a role entitled Sleuth in Residence for the Retraction Watch organization. Tell us more.
15: Yeah, this is grim and not as exciting as being a spy in any way, but maybe some similarities. So again, most of my job is communicating science and the good things about it. But I also have to be quite realistic, because there is an abundance of science published. There's about 5.4 million papers published last year. It's a lot of science. And there are inherent questions about the quality of that science. If we're making life or death decisions, we need to know that research is good. And this figure can be misunderstood, but I'm going to say it anyway. About 87% of published biomedical science is considered research waste. And that means that it's either too poorly conducted to answer its own research question in a definitive manner, or too poorly reported for other people to go and replicate it. And sometimes that's inadvertent, it's sloppiness, sometimes it's fraud. And Retraction Watch are the organization that really, they keep an eye on all the publications that get retracted or have problematic issues with them. Maybe they've been fraudulent, maybe there's some kind of ethical violation. I worked for a year with them as their sleuth in residence because I'm particularly good at finding things in data that are suspect. And I've done this for a very long time. I can read a paper and go, there's something wrong with this. I can go, and I'm a chartered statistician as well and a fellow of the Royal Statistical Society. So I'm very good at taking the numbers out or finding things in images that have been distorted and go, that's not an organic image. Something has happened here. And it's, you know, a minority of papers are affected by this. but still enough that this is a problem, particularly for making life or death decisions. An example I'll give, I wrote a piece for The Atlantic about this a few years ago, was an Alzheimer's trial, and it was published in 2006. It was a seminal paper in Alzheimer's research. We found out about 15 years after it came out that it had been fabricated, and we had spent billions of dollars worldwide on research efforts to replicate this and to develop treatments based on something that was fraudulent. And that ultimately affects the public. So I spend a lot of my efforts trying to stop us going down these garden paths, which means that we have to occasionally look at our own science and go, is this up to scratch? And that's still a difficult conversation to have with scientists, particularly when science is under attack externally. So it's a tightrope again.
13: I mean, once you identify that there is a significant problem with a piece of research that has previously been regarded as pretty reliable.
15: Yeah.
13: How can you, what's the process then in terms of going to the individual and putting it right?
15: It's the Wild West. So the very first thing I'll do is go back to an individual and ask questions. I'll assume that I've made a mistake or there's a benign answer. Like usually there's a little error someone's made you can fix with a quick correction. But sometimes it's more, it's more suspicious than that, or it's more sinister or noxious. In which case you often have to involve the journal, the people who published it, and say, look, I have these concerns. And occasionally the journal will take over the investigation, or Retraction Watch will help out with it. And you'll often find that if someone has done something suspect in one paper, they've done it a lot. So often the evidence you present is you go through someone's entire career and go, yes, they started fabricating papers in 2005 and they've been doing it ever since. And this is partly because to advance in science, our currency in academia is publications. So you put a perverse incentive on people, instead of just giving them jobs, you put a perverse incentive. Your career is dependent on you publishing a lot. That is going to attract a small subset of people that will bend the rules, and not as cool as spies, of course, but will bend the rules to make sure they get papers out, which might start off as innocent little distortions and eventually can affect patients. And I am really concerned with how we, benefit the public the most with the way we do our science.
13: Right. Well, I'm glad you've had the chance to highlight that over the last few moments. You're listening to Weekend from the BBC World Service. A reminder of our main news. People in suburbs of Bordeaux in southwest France have been told to evacuate as a huge wildfire approaches the city. And the Iran-backed Houthis in Yemen say they've attacked targets in Saudi Arabia in retaliation for earlier Saudi airstrikes. Now, police in Hong Kong carried out raids on two bookshops last week, arresting five people. Those arrested were suspected of displaying and selling publications with, quote, seditious content. And that is a national security crime in Hong Kong, which carries a sentence of up to 10 years in prison. The Hong Kong authorities have not specified what the allegedly seditious books were in the latest raids. But after the arrest, Hong Kong security chief Chris Tang said that booksellers had a responsibility to ensure their books were lawful. He said booksellers, and I quote, just like merchants selling food, have to make sure their food won't make people sick. All five arrested in last week's raids have since been released on bail. Well, media reports suggest that one of the books targeted in the raids was Let Only Red Flowers Bloom, Identity and Belonging in Xi Jinping's China, written by Emily Feng, an international correspondent for the US National Public Radio, or NPR. And Emily is on the line. Welcome to the program, Emily. Good morning.
16: Good morning, and thanks for having me.
13: It's only speculation, isn't it, that your book was one of those targeted, but have you heard anything more from Hong Kong to substantiate that?
16: I've heard what you've heard. I've been in touch with journalists who have written stories about the arrests and trying to hear more about what they've heard from booksellers in the region. I don't have a lot of clarity, and I'm still not sure to this day what exactly triggered the raids and arrests of these booksellers. But from what I've been able to learn from journalists based in Hong Kong, indeed, my book was among several that were seized by Hong Kong customs and police.
13: Why might the Hong Kong authorities not like it?
16: So first, I just want to say I was shocked. I was so surprised when I got a text one afternoon a couple of weeks ago saying your book was perhaps one of the books that was seized in these raids. I feel like I've written a pretty mild book about portrayals of ordinary people living in mainland China and their issues struggling with identity and how identity has become very important for the Communist Party of China to control. I understand that I might think that this is mild, even-handed journalistic investigation into how ordinary people live and struggle against their government in China. But this is a sensitive subject in China. While I was reporting the book and doing news reports for NPR, I would regularly encounter surveillance and pushback from authorities on related stories that I was doing. I didn't expect that this would trigger raids and arrests, however, in Hong Kong, where people used to travel to buy books that were not available in mainland China. Now, when I came out with Let Only Red Flowers Bloom, I assumed that it would only be able to be published in Taiwan. I didn't expect it to be sold in mainland China. And I also, unfortunately, with the national security law in Hong Kong, did not expect the book to be sold in Hong Kong either. So I was shocked that it had been seized. And I was also shocked that people in Hong Kong were selling and importing it.
13: Thoughts in the studio, and then we'll happily come back.
16: That people in Hong Kong were selling and importing it.
13: Thoughts in the studio, and then we'll happily come back to you, Emily. Well, you were both shaking your head.

0: censorship that's going on that's now spread to Hong Kong, which is always a little bit different because of its history. Is that the feeling on the ground from your colleagues over there?
1: Absolutely. I mean, remember in 2013, there were the five Hong Kong booksellers who were kidnapped. Some had already gone to mainland China. Some were in Hong Kong when they were disappeared, and they were brought and detained in mainland China because they were selling books, both political, historical, but also, I mean, frankly, gossip novels that the Communist Party in Beijing didn't like. There are eerie parallels with the raids and the arrests of booksellers now in 2026. Mm. But unfortunately, now the police in Hong Kong are aided with this national security law, which imposes much longer sentences for people who are arrested on, frankly, much less serious accusations. I would check if your book is still being sold in mainland China.
0: I'm going to guess it isn't, but I'll check that after the show.
1: Yeah. And you know what? The system has changed. It used to be that foreign authors, when they wanted to sell in China, they would apply for what's called an ISBN number, which is a code that accompanies all books that are published in the world, and China would approve or not approve an ISBN that would then allow that book to be published in mainland China. I know that when my Taiwanese publisher translated my book into Mandarin Chinese, we never applied at all for an ISBN to be published in mainland China. We just knew that we weren't going to get it. But Hong Kong was in this gray space. It technically has to abide by this ISBN system, but no one was really checking, and booksellers had free rein to do basically what they wanted to if they felt like the book was editorially worthy of being sold in Hong Kong. And obviously that's changed. So I'm both surprised, but I've also been kind of in mourning about the whole thing because, you know, if my book is considered seditious material, then I think as the author, I'm considered a seditious person. And I have not been able to go back to mainland China to report for about 4 years. And I feel even going to Hong Kong now is probably a little risky.
2: Ava.
3: Hi, Emily. I know a lot of listeners might have seen the same pictures I've seen of the booksellers being arrested and the female bookseller wearing the T-shirt that says in Chinese, "I am a bookstore employee," that has become so iconic over there.
2: It's gone viral in Taiwan.
3: Yes, I kind of want that T-shirt myself. It's so moving, those images. And I wondered how it felt to be one of the authors involved and seeing those images of those perfectly ordinary people in handcuffs.
1: It brought me to tears because, first of all, that picture, thank you for highlighting it, is an incredible picture. This woman is not only wearing a shirt that says, "I'm a bookstore employee," but her head is held high, even though her hands are in handcuffs.
3: Yes.
1: And she looks incredibly proud and regal.
3: Yes.
1: In this photo. Of course, I know this is not logical. I felt guilt for 5 or 6 days. Again, I still don't know what triggered the raids or why my book was among several that were targeted. I tell myself that I think, given the signs, you know, there was an editorial in a very Beijing-friendly paper in Hong Kong published that was criticizing these two bookstores several days before they were raided. These bookstores were raided the week of a big book festival they were not allowed to attend in Hong Kong. There were signs that the authorities wanted to shut down these two bookstores to begin with.
2: Emily, forgive me, because the news is looming, so I have to jump in and say thank you very much indeed for joining us, Emily Feng, with those developments in Hong Kong. You're with Weekend.
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2: GMT, this is Weekend from the BBC World Service. Still to come, the protest movement in India and the impact it's beginning to have at the heart of government. The research which highlights the number of languages that used to be spoken around the world and the rise of romanticism, why romance

0: fantasy novels are proving to be so successful. 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
1: BBC News with Moira Alderson. The authorities in southwest France have issued evacuation orders to suburbs around Bordeaux, including the site of the airport. Forest fires burning out of control are being blown towards the city. More than 100,000 people have already left their homes. The Houthis in Yemen say they've attacked targets in the Saudi city of Jizan in retaliation for Saudi airstrikes. Earlier, Saudi Arabia said it targeted the Iran-backed group in response to attacks on shipping in the Red Sea. For the first time in 2 weeks, there have been no reports overnight of the United States and Iran attacking each other. There's been no explanation for the apparent pause. The Indian government is due to meet protest leaders from the Cockroach Junta Party for more talks later today. The young demonstrators have been demanding the resignation of the education minister. China's market regulator has fined the country's largest online travel provider more than $760 million for breaching anti-monopoly laws. The regulator said the Trip.com group had abused its market dominance. Indonesia's former top anti-corruption prosecutor has been detained on corruption charges. Febri Adriansyah denies money laundering. Officials say police seized $19 million in various currencies from his home and other properties, as well as large amounts of gold. The Slovenian cyclist Tadej Pogacar is on the verge of winning the Tour de France race for a record-equalling fifth time. Going into the last full day of racing, it was a lead of more than 7 minutes. A pub manager in Australia has had his license to sell alcohol revoked after a patron drank 19 beers and two glasses of spirits in 5 hours before collapsing outside. Mark Keegan told a licensing board the drinker had seemed fine. Mr. Keegan's wife had her license revoked 2 years ago. BBC News.
0: You're listening to Weekend from the BBC World Service with me, Julian Warwick, with me throughout the programme, Ava Glass, an author of espionage fiction based here in the UK, and David Robert Grimes, public health expert, author and associate professor of biostatistics at Trinity College Dublin in Ireland. We go to India now.
2: Paper leak. Ye koi mamooli vishay nahi hai.
3: Paper leaks are not an ordinary issue. Many perpetrators have been caught and jailed. Today, I've instructed various departments to set up fast-track courts for this.
0: The words of India's president, insisting in a video message that he posted on the social media platform X that stricter measures against exam paper leaks are on the cards. It was the leaks of hugely important tests in India that triggered the formation of one of the biggest youth-led movements in years, the Cockroach Janta Party. What began as a satirical campaign online soon evolved into a large-scale protest demanding education reforms and government accountability. Well, yesterday they met with the government for the second time. They're waiting to see if the education minister will resign. That's one of their key demands. And the government is due to meet leaders of the party for more talks later today. Ratna Singh is the CJP's newest spokesperson who joins us on the line from Delhi. Ratna Singh, welcome to the programme. Good morning.
4: Thank you. Good morning.
0: What's the situation with these talks you're having with the government now? How much progress is being made, do you say?
4: So when we initially met government on July 20th, it was kind of a house arrest where, you know, they have kept our two spokespersons for more than 4 hours. And, you know, after that, they had taken written demands from us. So after that, they had, sought time from us to get back to us. Yesterday, there was again a meeting which we decided that we'll have at a common place and not at their home because we were worried about the house arrest situation. So it happened at Constitution Club of India, which is nearby to Jantar Mantar. There, the demands were again told to the, you know, ministers, where the ministers ensured that, you know, out of our three demands, first demand is Dharmendra Pradhan, who is the education minister of India, his resignation. Second demand was there should be no FIR or no criminal action against the peaceful protesters who were part of this protest since the beginning of it or the July 20th March. Third was all the reformation that we are seeking in the education system. So the government agreed, they were positive about our other two demands. However, with respect to our first demand, which is Dharmendra Pradhan's resignation, they told us that they'll get back to us today. So there is going to be a meeting today as well, and we'll get to know what they have to say about it.
0: I mean, that's interesting to an extent, isn't it, in that you feel that numbers 2 and 3 on your list, the government is quite receptive to those, but they are, as it stands, resisting the idea that the education minister should resign.
4: Exactly. So the entire idea about, seeking Dharmendra Pradhan's resignation was to create a culture of accountability, which is lacking in India in today's time. Like, anything happens anywhere, the ministers are not held accountable. Mm. So our first demand was focusing on that. With respect, and our first demand is also one of the immediate demand. Like, the government will have to take action as soon as possible. With respect to other two demands, these are the demands which will happen accordingly how the time and, what the situation is.
0: I wonder as well whether you regard it as significant that Narendra Modi, the Indian Prime Minister, forgive me, I think I called him the President earlier, the Indian Prime Minister has posted this social media platform message, which is not something you would naturally assume he would do unless he was anxious. Well,
4: That's true. The Prime Minister was seen, posting a reel, video late at night, which we also think was very unusual of him, because he's usually, has not put anything of that sort in ears. But I think they're trying their best to, in a way, connect with the youth of this country, because there's already so much crowd at Jantar Mantar, people all over the country. They are protesting and they're demanding Dharmendra Pradhan's resignation. So I think these are all tricks which are being done by the government to, just deviate from the main thing which is happening at Jantar Mantar. For that instance, also the Prime Minister is trying his best that he can relate with, the Gen Z. But I think he's miserably failing at it, because the people of this country has seen from past 1.5 months, and also on July 20th, how Delhi's police brutality was there. So I think it's too late for them to, try all these gimmicks and try to, gain public attention.
0: Okay. Let me bring guests in with some thoughts. Ava, what's on your mind as you follow this?
5: Yes, I've been fascinated by these protests, in part because the students and their families have kept such control of them. They haven't let them sort of spiral into other issues. They are utterly focused on getting these demands met. Do you find this sort of intensity is sustainable? It's been going on a couple of weeks now.
4: I think, when we started this movement, we knew that, education is something which is affecting everyone. So it in itself is a very larger issue. Hence, we made sure, since the beginning of the protest, that people are not deviating to other, issues as well. Although in India, there are, numerous issues which people need to talk about. But we know for a fact that, education is something where people have left aside their ideology, where they have left aside their political leanings, where they have left aside, whatever apprehension they had about the protest, and they have come forward in support. Mm. So I think it is sustainable, because that's the reason what started, 1.5 months before, with 4 or 5 people asking people to join at Jantar Mantar. And now we have thousands of people in and around Jantar Mantar. Then there are people who are, protesting in different states as well. So, of course, this is sustainable, and that's the reason the government is feeling the pressure, and they're, trying their best to derail this movement, trying their best to have negotiations with us, trying their best to, just calm the situation.
0: David?
6: Yeah, this has been really fascinating to me. So the statistics I read were for the NEET exam for medicine in India. About 2 million people apply for 130,000 places, and more money is spent on tutoring to try and get people over that line than is spent on the entire educational system in India alone every year. So how much of this is a totally valid protest against inequality in Indian society, corruption in the educational system, and an underinvestment in youth futures, which I think is very much coming from our reading of the protest, but I'd love to hear from your take on it on the ground. Mm.
0: A brief reply, Ratner, if you wouldn't mind.
4: I think, you know, the people have been seeing that competitive exams and the education system, for that matter, have become a scam in this country. You know, the moment you enter a school, from the fee which is there, then, you know, coaching centers demanding so much money, then exam scams happening. So all of that needs reformation. And I think people have awakened. They have understood that if they will not speak up, then this will continue to happen. And this is the reason that we are at Jantar Mantar demanding, you know, accountability from government.
0: Thank you so much for coming on, Ratna Singh, who's speaking on behalf of the Cockroach Janta Party as those protests continue in India, but those talks are continuing alongside them as well. You're with Weekend from the BBC World Service, 6:41 GMT. It's time for our weekly look at some of the more interesting science news of the past week. We're joined, as usual, by our science reporter, Roland Pease. And you've been discussing, Roland, a new study which suggests that the, quote, golden age of language for humanity may have occurred about 2,000 years ago. Tell us more.
7: Yes, well, I find it very interesting, Julian, that, of course, you know, unlike other kinds of archaeological artefacts, there's could be, you know, a spoken word leaves nothing behind. It blows away in the wind. So this is a mathematical model that's been constructed and just published. And they believe that from this model that about 12,000 years ago, which is straight after the Ice Age, before civilization, there may have been around 3,000 to 6,000 languages spoken, which is actually not so dissimilar to what we have at the moment. They sort of base that partly on the sort of diversity of languages you see in remote regions like New Guinea and Amazonia. In a way, it's sort of just limited by, firstly, the total number of humans, and then secondly, how much interconnection there would have been between communities. But as the population grew, they believe, the language actually really rapidly diversified. So there were more languages until it peaked around, as you say, 3,000 or so years ago, according to Damien Blasi, who led the work.
8: One extremely robust result that we found is that the total number of languages keeps growing, following in a way the global demographics of humans. But at some point between 3,000 to 1,000 years before present, you get to see a fantastic peak in global linguistic diversity, which we have in the paper as the golden era of linguistic diversity, where perhaps there were anything between 6 to 10 to 15 times the number of languages that exist now.
0: So do they know what turned the trend around, Roland?
7: Well, that's part of the trouble with this work. It is purely statistical. And now you've got a statistician with you in the studio.
0: He's nodding so far, if that's a comfort.
7: So they don't have the real insights into the mechanisms. But when I spoke to Dr. Blasi, what he did point out was that, first of all, you know, we saw a rapid loss of languages in the past 500 years during the sort of colonialization and the homogenization, which wiped out many languages. He pointed out that when Europeans arrived in North America and Australia, there was massive death and disease, which lost a lot of communities. And he thinks that essentially maybe in prehistory, successful communities consolidated their power. The same kind of thing might have happened.
8: We think a huge technical disparity and maybe the introduction of pathogens, that mechanism might have been in place much earlier in the history of human culture with, for instance, the first empires in the Iron Age. As they start to grow, they start to include more and more people in the periphery. Probably they were genocided or infected by diseases they don't have resistance against. So we think that might have been a main reason for this depletion of languages.
0: And what might the research tell us about how human cultures get depleted more widely, Roland, if it does?
7: Well, I spoke to Damien about this. In a sense, this, if you remember Donald Rumsfeld's phrase about unknown unknowns, you know, these lost languages, if there are no traces of them at all in our existing languages, you know, today, what can we know of them? And the idea that, in a sense, there may be sort of vast territories which sort of, I don't know, it's the idea that there are thoughts and ideas and approaches to human life which once thrived, but because of the sort of the competition between peoples has all been wiped out. He thought this probably could apply to a range of cultures, which would actually sort of reflect on how we think of ourselves.
0: Mm. I said David was nodding earlier. He's now able to vocalize. He's nodding.
6: All I'm saying is depletion might be a loaded term, because I think if language is primarily still a communication, as we potentially communicated more, we probably needed fewer languages to do so. So was it the golden era of language, or was it golden era of having too many chargers? Remember, we didn't have a standard for USBs. I mean, not to make language less romantic, but maybe we are romanticizing what communication is what matters, perhaps.
0: Yes, I hadn't thought of it like that. Come back, Roland, then I'll bring Ava in.
7: Yeah, I couldn't help noticing that this golden age was at the time of the tale of the Tower of Babel, when supposedly we were struck down because there were too many languages. So, and of the World Service, we handled 44 languages as part from English, out of the 7,000 or so they exist. So of course we did talk about that.
0: Ava.
5: Roland, I'm curious about whether we're losing language sort of now and because of the internet, if that makes sense. And there is an Englishification, if I can make up a word, that seems to be happening. I mean, anybody who went to Paris 20 years ago and had to struggle with their high school French, and anybody who goes to Paris now who can get by with barely saying a word of French, English suffices in many major European cities. And I don't know, I have this fear that we're homogenizing language very quickly now.
7: I do sort of agree with that. The one bit I didn't get to talk about was about bilingualism and multilingualism, of which there is so much. I'm terrible. I wish I could speak more languages. But it does seem to me that there are other ways in which many diverse languages can survive and do survive. And for me, that's an aspect which is I think, very interesting.
0: Well, thank you for raising all of that and more. Roland Pease, talking science, as he does every week on this programme. You're with Weekend from the BBC World Service. A reminder of our main news. People in the suburbs of Bordeaux in southwest France have been told to evacuate as a huge wildfire approaches the city. And the Iran-backed Houthis in Yemen say they've attacked targets in Saudi Arabia in retaliation for earlier Saudi airstrikes. Now, we're going to hear at this point in the programme about a genre of fiction called romanticy that has emerged in recent years. It's a fusion of romance and fantasy, where both elements are essential to the story. Online recommendations, particularly from young female readers on social media platforms like TikTok or BookTok, have boosted romanticy into becoming one of the most widely discussed genres today. Well, the UK's first bookshop, especially devoted to it, has just opened. It's in the city of Oxford. It's called Bad Girl Books. And Weekend's Simran Sohal went along to meet its owner, Starlin Marrod, and to chat to some of its customers.
9: The city of Oxford, known for its ancient colleges, dreaming spires, and centuries of history, but tucked between the cobblestones and castle walls, is something decidedly more modern. Customers queue outside the bright pink doors of Bad Girl Books, the UK's first bookshop dedicated entirely to romanticy. It was once a niche online craze, but the genre has become one of publishing's biggest success stories. Inside, readers escape into magical worlds where dragons, destiny, and love stories all compete for attention. Starlin Marlett is the owner. Here's why she opened up the shop.
10: I spent years on Reddit, BookTok, Instagram, trying to chat to people about like my favorite books, ask for recommendations, and it was so wonderful and fulfilling. But I love to chat in real life as well. And so I wanted to find these people to connect with. And some of the people I'd been like BookTok friends with, they came and they brought me flowers. Oh, it was just so cute. And it made me emotional talking about it because I just love the community so much. People might be curious about why romanticism is so popular now. And I think just the world can feel so bleak. And I think romanticy is such a great way for people, and particularly women who are experiencing oppression in lots of different countries all over, to feel like women's stories are being told in a woman's perspective, where they're saving the world, they're ending evil, they're leading armies. And it's so interesting and like so different from the real world that it just feels empowering.
9: In normal bookshops, the sections may be divided into crime, thriller, fiction and non-fiction. But here the shelves are labelled unhinged, monster smut and LGBTQ. What's smut?
10: So smut is spice, or known as like hot scenes. So that term spice originated online to describe how hot a scene was. So if there was a lot of tension or explicit scenes, it would have multiple chili peppers. And so it just sort of evolved over the years to become a spice scale.
9: Okay, when you say unhinged, what does that mean?
10: It's like a mix, to be honest. So in my category of unhinged, it's like a lot of sentient object romance. So like literally in one, she falls in love with a door, but he's like actually a prince. So he's like just cursed to be a door. But it's just kind of hilarious. Like I was honestly cracking up reading these books.
9: Monsters, fairies, dragons. What's your favorite?
10: I don't know. I'm new to the monster smut, so I can't say that's like a huge favorite of mine yet, but I'm still exploring, so we will see.
9: But I'm Meg. So what draws you into romantasy?
11: It's like pure escapism. It's just, you know, you can have like a really naff day. You can go home and you can get lost in a book, and it can be worlds away from where you are, which I love.
9: How important is it for you to be in a space like this, in an independent bookshop that is catered just for romantasy books?
11: I think it's just really important to support women. It feels like a safe space to come. It was such a shunned topic for so long. Like everyone was like, oh, I've got to hide my 50 Shades of Grey that I'm reading. Whereas like now everyone's out about it, and it's nice that we can all support each other.
12: I am James, I'm 28 years old.
9: Do people kind of judge you as a male reading these books?
12: Probably. Also, who cares, right? Like, if you've got a book you like, read it. If someone's stigmatic, that's their problem. And I think that's why we need more guys being openly reading of romantasy books.
13: I'm Adele. I'm from Farringdon.
9: And so what got you into the genre in the first place?
13: It is fairly new, and I think probably most people's gateways is something like Fourth Wing. I think that's pretty much where I started, and then it just went a little bit insane from there.
9: How does it feel like coming into a physical bookstore rather than getting them online?
13: Pretty much like when my children go into the Lego shop, I would imagine, yeah. I want all of the things.
0: Simran Sohal in Oxford. Let's hear from a leading romantasy author. Her name is Alexandra Christo. Her latest title comes out in November. It's called Curse Keeper. And before I speak to her, here's an extract from the book that she has kindly read for us.
14: I pressed my lips together, the heat of my hand still tangled in his, spreading over my entire body. He may have been born of winter, but he felt like pure fire beside me, and at any moment that fire was going to devour me. I brought you into my home, not caring about the risks, he said. My heart thundered. This was dangerous. Soarin was dangerous. But then, so was I. My power was slicked with the same dark magic as his, the echo of ancient bonds calling out. I always thought that was a bad thing, but maybe it wasn't. Soarin's hand slipped from mine, trailing up my arm until he was cupping my cheek. His gloved thumb grazed my lower lip. Goddess, he said.
0: Alexandra, welcome. Good morning.
14: Hello, good morning. Thank you for having me.
0: Having just heard the report from the Oxford Bookshop, I'm now wondering how many chili peppers were assigned to that passage.
14: Well, it's not so much that passage, it's the passage that follows that
0: one. Oh, really?
14: That perhaps might have a few chili peppers.
0: Right. Were you dissuaded from reading that bit?
14: Yes, I was. Audience? I sent an excerpt to one of your team. They're like, should we just clip it here?
0: Yes, well, they're careful about such things. Tell me about your route into this world and the appeal of it from your point of view.
14: Yes, so I actually began writing young adult romantic fantasy. That was my route into it, writing dark fairy tale imaginings. So I always loved creating fantasy stories, creating new worlds, but always having that romantic aspect. My debut novel, To Kill a Kingdom, was an evil Little Mermaid retelling. So we had that romantic aspect there, but rather than it being an innocent mermaid, it was a siren who ripped out and stole the hearts of princes. So I very much followed the dark romance side of romantic
15: literacy. And I've just, this is going to be my adult debut coming out now. And I just find this such an interesting space to writing. Romanticy has such a unique way of mashing up all different genres. It dips into sci-fi, thriller, horror, obviously, of course, romance and fantasy. And I think it's a real gateway genre, actually, to introduce people to epic fantasy as well. So I'm really loving being in this space and the community that it creates.
0: And I mentioned TikTok and its sort of sister, if that's the right phrase, BookTok. is that a big deal in terms of spreading the word about this genre?
15: Oh, absolutely. I mean, back in the day, marketing was always just told to you directly, publishers telling you, hey, this book is good, please buy it. But now you have BookTok and Bookstagram, and it's real people telling you that they loved the book and telling you why, and creating that sense of community. Romanticy has been so good at creating online spaces that turn into real and genuine friendships. You see people meeting on BookTok and then they attend signings together and book events together and really sharing that passion. You can feel it when you go to an event with Romanticy readers and people that have book talks, and they just love taking pictures of their beautiful books and talking about them and shouting about them. And it's that real authentic voice of almost like a friend telling you why a book is so good.
0: Right. Well, this is the chance for espionage fiction to meet romanticism. Ava.
16: Hello.
15: Hello.
16: I'm very intrigued as to whether it seemed to me that sort of romanticism is sort of the grandchild, if you will, of the Twilight generation, which was...
15: Yes.
16: Is that correct? Because that was the first big romance. So these people were maybe teenagers. Your readers might have been teenagers when Twilight came out. Is that fair?
15: Absolutely, yeah. I think romanticy has definitely stemmed from people who are reading romantic fantasy in a YA space and then have grown up with those books and then wanted more adult content, whether not just explicitly smut, but like violence. And obviously, as you grow up, the way you read stories changes. And so I 100% think that books like Twilight really were the starting ground for the romanticy movement.
0: But Ava, this is a long-lasting genre now, isn't it? We're describing it as new, but it's been around for a good while.
16: Yes, it's outlasted in a way. I mean, Twilight sort of spawned what they called the vampire sort of genre, which lasted, I think, about sort of 5 or 6 years. But romanticy now has been around longer than that, I think. It's outlasted, previous of these big sort of literary movements. How long have you been aware of it?
15: I mean, for years and years and years. Yeah. I feel like the whole of my career, I mean, my debut novel came out in 2018, and I describe that as romantic fantasy. But romanticy, I think it's had the resurgence in the last few years, especially because of owing to books like Fourth Wing, that's really made it more mainstream. But it has been around for years, and I think it has such longevity because of its ability to draw from all different genres.
0: Alexandra, I should point out that David is not a target reader.
15: I'll convince him.
6: No, I've had the misfortune of a genre before. I mean, I'm old enough to remember when Twilight came out and picking it up thinking, I read this and realizing this is subliterate drivel and I hate myself for this. That is not to say yours or anything like that. All I've written in my notes here is Lord of the Flings and Game of Bones, so I'm not really contributing much in terms of...
0: we like a pun.
6: That's all I live for is puns. Yeah. That's the kind of level I go for.
15: I do think there is a discussion to be had though about, I know a lot of people comment about romanticy perhaps, or it's, declining literature, but I think... literacy rates in the UK aren't fantastic. Like the National Literacy Trust says that in England alone, I think it's like 1 in 6 people have very poor literacy skills. In Scotland, 1 in 4. So we do have a real problem.
6: Oh, no, it's much higher. It's about 23% of the population.
15: So the argument which is a lot.
0: This is a route in. If you've not read before, this might take you into that world. Okay.
15: So any book and any genre that can draw readers in and ignite that passion for reading, I think is fantastic and to be celebrated. And people who pick up romanticy might not have read fantasy before, and they pick up romanticy, enjoyed the world building, and then...
0: Alexandra, we must leave it, but thank you so much.
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0: BBC World Service, it's 7 hours GMT. Welcome to Weekend with Julian Warwicker. Coming up, raging wildfires have forced the authorities in southwest France to evacuation orders to thousands of people in the city of Bordeaux. We'll have the latest. Also, India's government is due to meet senior members of the Cockroach Janta Party as youth-led protests over an education scandal continues.
22: I came here just because I seen the dedication of the youth and I feel I should be somewhere in a part of contribution so I can tell my next generation that I've been there, I've been the part of a revolution which is going to happen in some days.
0: And the son of the iconic author J.D. Salinger reflects on his father's life.
23: He was misunderstood by many and he didn't want the attention, you know, the kind of spirituality that he practiced and the kind of religion that he studied was all about the abolishment of the ego.
0: That's all after the world news.
24: BBC News with Moira Alderson. The authorities in southwest France have issued evacuation orders to suburbs around the city of Bordeaux. Forest fires burning out of control are being blown towards the city, where people are reporting an acrid smell. From Paris, here's Hugh Schofield.
25: In the outskirts of Bordeaux, there is deep, deep concern now. Late last night, the chief government officer in the Gironde department issued orders for the evacuation of a number of towns in between the fire and Bordeaux. It's about 40, 50 kilometres separating the two, and those communes have been evacuated overnight. But among them are suburbs of Bordeaux itself, Mérignac, that's where the airport is. Partially, that has been ordered to be evacuated.
24: The Houthis in Yemen say they've attacked targets in the Saudi city of Jizan in retaliation for Saudi airstrikes on the Yemeni port city of Hodeidah. Saudi Arabia announced warnings for Jizan and Yanbu, both centres of the oil industry, and quickly lifted them. For the first time in 2 weeks, there have been no reports of the United States or Iran launching airstrikes at each other's targets. Sebastian Usher has this report.
26: The threat of Iran opening a new front in its war with the US through the Houthi movement it backs in Yemen has increasingly become a reality in recent days. The Houthis have carried out attacks on vessels using the Bab al-Mandeb Strait in order to try to deny Saudi fuel cargoes, taking an alternative route to the Strait of Hormuz. During the height of the war in Yemen, the Houthis fired at targets inside Saudi Arabia, which headed a coalition against them. Now they've exchanged strikes again, raising fears of a further widening of the conflict.
24: The Indian government is due to meet leaders of the protest Cockroach Junta Party for more talks later today. Protesters have been demanding the resignation of the education minister, Dhamendra Pradhan, after an entrance exam was leaked. Weeks of demonstrations have gained momentum, drawing thousands of people. Azadeh Mashiri is at the protests.
27: The government has said it is considering the CJP's demands, but the protesters we've spoken to say unless Dharmendra Pradhan resigns, they will continue demonstrations that have placed Narendra Modi's government under increasing pressure. The Prime Minister has released two selfie-style videos on Instagram addressing people he called youngsters in what appears to be an effort to reach out to younger Indians. The irony is that most protesters we've met haven't been able to watch, as internet is still not available at the protest site.
24: The former top anti-corruption prosecutor in Indonesia has been detained on corruption charges. The official, Febri Adriansyah, is accused of money laundering. He denies any wrongdoing. Officials say police seized $19 million in various currencies from his home and other properties, as well as 74 kilograms of gold. Corruption in Indonesia has been a problem for decades. BBC News. Reports from Belgium say an intern's been arrested at NATO headquarters, accused of spying for a foreign country. The suspect is Canadian. One report says she's ethnically Chinese. Details are still coming in. The White House Correspondents' Dinner, which was abandoned in April when a gunman attempted to burst in, has been held without interruption at a different hotel in Washington and under tighter security. President Trump gave a rambling and rather low-key speech in which he poked fun at some journalists while also taking pot shots at enemies and opponents. Here's our correspondent, Nomia Iqbal, with more details.
28: It was
2: classic Donald Trump. I think the bit where there were awards being handed out to reporters for reports in which involved investigating him was really interesting, because he sat there watching them, which was probably slightly uncomfortable for him. But I think the White House Correspondents Association would say, well, that is democracy in action. That proves that, you know, we're holding him to account.
24: China's market regulator has fined the country's largest online travel provider more than $760 million for breaching anti-monopoly laws. An investigation by the regulator found the Trip.com group had abused its market dominance by restricting hotels' ability to use rival booking platforms. The firm has accepted the fine. A pub manager in Australia has had his licence to sell alcohol revoked after a patron drank 19 beers and two glasses of spirits in 5 hours before collapsing outside. The pub manager, Mark Keegan, told a licensing board the drinker had seemed fine. The Slovenian cyclist Tadej Pogačar is on the verge of winning the Tour de France race for a record-equalling fifth time. Going into the last day of full-on racing, he's more than 7 minutes ahead of his closest rival, Remco Evenepoel. He extended his lead by winning Friday's stage, which featured a grueling ascent of the L'Alpe d'Huez. That's the latest BBC News.
0: Six minutes past seven, GMT. Welcome to Weekend from the BBC World Service with me, Julian Warwicker. With me throughout the programme, Ava Glass, an author of espionage fiction based here in the UK, and David Robert Grimes, a public health expert, author and associate professor of biostatistics at Trinity College Dublin in Ireland. To the devastating bushfires in Europe now, where more than 200,000 people have been evacuated across France and Spain, two of the worst affected countries. Spain's government has declared a national emergency, and officials say a fire raging near the capital, Madrid, has become impossible to control. The regional leader of Madrid, Isabel Díaz Ayuso, said fires had merged and multiplied.
3: The wildfires are very active, and as we are seeing, we are facing the conditions for a perfect storm of extremely high temperatures and winds that don't offer us respite. The blazes have grown, merged, and multiplied. We can now say, sadly, that this is the worst wildfire in the history of the Madrid region.
0: Meanwhile, authorities in southwest France have issued evacuation orders to suburbs around the city of Bordeaux. Forest fires burning out of control are being blown towards the city, where people are reporting an acrid smell in the air. Thousands of residents have evacuated the Cap Ferret Peninsula, which is a popular tourism spot. Among them, Alistair Burke, who's lived in Cap Ferret for 30 years and was evacuated yesterday and joins us live on the programme. Alistair, welcome. Good morning.
4: Good morning, Julian.
0: Describe what happened to you yesterday.
4: Well, we were woken up at about 4 o'clock in the morning. There's a system in the, on the French telephones with a strident siren, which kind of blows. And at 4 o'clock, we had half an hour to leave the house. So just the time to pack a small bag and take some personal effects and into the car and join a fairly long queue stream, because there's only one road which leaves from the peninsula. So you can imagine it was chock-a-block at 4 a.m. in the morning.
0: Goodness, I mean, that must have been an extraordinary scene. And when you've only got the one road, that makes it particularly alarming for people, doesn't it?
4: Well, it's particularly alarming in the fact that we are in an area in Gironde where there's a huge amount of pine trees which were planted in the last century. And these pine trees are pretty explosive. So when there is a fire, it's very difficult to control. And maybe there aren't enough fire breaks. But, you know, one road and so many pine trees and so many people, especially in the high peaks tourist season, is quite concerning.
0: In the days leading up to yesterday, obviously you were watching this very closely. Yes. But was there always a thought in your mind that it might come to this?
4: Well, yes, yes and no. I'm fortunate to have a wife who, as a sailor, is always looking at what might be happening in the future. So there was always a bag prepared in the garage. But we did watch this, and especially recently, as it's been extremely dry, and being in a pine forest with pine cones and pine needles, it's like a tinderbox. So we were worried about people throwing away cigarette butts or being careless with garden machines.
0: Both my guests listened to you closely. David, come in on the conversation. By all means, talk to Alistair or some reflections of your own.
6: I'm just trying to work out what the feeling on the ground is, Alistair. I mean, there must be... how quickly did this go from this is a potential threat to we have to move now? I mean, did you know that was coming, or did it happen relatively fast?
4: It happened very fast. It was the day before the fire started in the north of the peninsula. The people thought it was fairly well contained, but then it turned out to be what they call a convective fire, which produces the flames and can project them up to a kilometer. So we were getting small fires starting right, left, and center, and the fire people were quickly overpowered. But they've done a marvelous job. But yes, there was a feeling that the forest was extremely dry, and there's been no rain for ages. And next week again, we're going to have another very hot spot. So it's been worrying. Yes, you're right.
0: I mean, that, David, is one of the aspects of this, isn't it? That you might see a fire spring up in one place, and then for apparently no immediate reason, another one will appear, maybe half a mile away, further afield.
4: Yes, go ahead, please.
6: Sorry, please, Oscar, you go ahead there, and I'll come in after.
4: it was what they've explained. The fire brigade, who are doing an absolutely massive job, what wonderful job here, is so unpredictable, and we're on the coast side, so with dominant winds, which are changing very fast. So now the fire is heading towards Bordeaux. Yesterday it was heading south and west, and now the winds are carrying it towards Bordeaux, which is quite worrying. Mm.
6: And we have this extreme symphony of things going together, which again are climate change mediated. We have extended periods of dry. We have very high temperatures, and we don't have the rainfall that would maybe have mitigated some of this. So I think in a European and worldwide level, it's something we're going to have to get our heads around. This is going to be the new normal. And that's kind of terrifying as well.
0: We will talk about that in a bit more detail later on, because I know you've highlighted it, David, for a wider discussion. Ava, come in and by all means talk to Alistair.
16: Alistair, I was just wondering if you're able to get any news on your home and your neighbourhood. Is your house okay?
4: Well, I think so. As I say, everybody, and I mean everybody, has had to leave the peninsula, and either by boat. There was a boat ferries yesterday. We managed to get away by car. So there's nobody apart from the police forces and fire brigade on the other side. Now, I'm actually in Arcachon, which is a town on the other side of from facing the peninsula. So I can see it for the moment. I think everything is okay. So I would not be too alarmist at the moment.
0: I mean, the other thing that strikes me, Alistair, I mean, I described Cap Ferret as a popular tourism spot, and you've taken us there in a more sort of vivid way by dint of the sort of the position it has and the road access and all of that. I mean, clearly looking ahead, this is going to be very worrying for future tourism, for all the aspects of the place that makes it tick up till now, isn't it?
4: Yes, you're quite correct there, Julian, in that it is worrying. There have been steps taken. We have to give credit where credit is due. There was an evacuation plan which was made in 23 after the very bad fires of 22, which involved boats, which involved getting all the people in cars out through this road before the road could be cut off by fire. So the planning was done correctly there. But Cap Ferret, as you said, has become extremely popular. You know, it's been referred to as the Saint-Tropez of the West. And, of course, it's absolutely massively popular in the summer, and we're at the high period at the moment. So we'll certainly have to look at doing things and probably making much larger fire breaks, which are effective. I mean, effectively, we should have fire breaks about 300 meters and not fire breaks which are only 50 meters.
0: Well, listen, we wish you well, Alistair.
4: Thank you very much. Thank you very much. And, I just have to say that the French authorities, between the police, there's 1,500 firemen who are working away at the moment, 500 police people. And President Macron has announced that he's probably going to send in army as well. So we watch that, and we keep we keep a positive note to it and hope that by the end of this weekend they'll be managed to get to the end of it. Thank you very much for your questions.
0: Indeed. Well, thank you. And as I say, we wish you well, Alistair Burke, directly affected by those fires in southwest France just now. To India, and we were talking about this earlier on, the Indian government due to meet leaders of the youth protest Cockroach Janta Party for more talks later today. Crowds continuing to swell at those student protests in Delhi, and the agitation has also spread to other cities, thousands marching in Mumbai and in Calcutta yesterday. The protesters have been demanding the resignation of the education minister after an entrance exam was leaked. Ratna Singh is a spokeswoman for the Cockroach Janta Party. She told this programme that talks with the government yesterday had made progress and that her party is expecting a government decision on the education minister's position at today's meeting.
5: The government agreed, they were positive about our other two demands. However, with respect to our first demand, which is, Dharmendra Pradhan's resignation, they told us that they'll get back to us today. So there is going to be a meeting today as well.
0: Well, the Prime Minister Narendra Modi has released two selfie-style videos on Instagram aimed at young people, but many protesters haven't seen them as there's no internet at the protest site. Well, the BBC's Delhi correspondent Yogita Limaye has been speaking to the protesters and has sent this report.
7: I've heard lots of slogans being shouted, calling for the education minister Dharmendra Pradhan to resign, which of course is the key main first demand that these protesters are making. At the protest site here in Delhi, nearly everywhere I look is a sea of people. It's really hard to estimate how many. Walking up here, I can certainly say it's in the thousands, but it's possibly more. And there are people coming in even as we speak. It's sweltering hot here, and still, the energy among the crowd, they don't really seem affected by it. And we've been asking a few people here, what is it? Why are they here?
8: My name is Wasif. Okay, so I came here just because I've seen the dedication of the youth, and I feel I should be somewhere in a part of contribution so I can tell my next generation that I've been there, I've been the part of a revolution which is going to happen in some days.
9: We are no longer the largest democracy in the world. We are the largest autocracy in the world today. So I think respecting the people of the citizen, respecting the youth of the citizen of the country, he must resign today.
7: So we're travelling away from the protest site for a little bit, going from Delhi to the city of Dehradun, which is about 3 hours away. It's a smaller city. To understand the strength of emotion that triggered the protests and that continue to sustain them. The NEET exam is a highly competitive entrance test for medical education in India. Every year, millions of students appear for this exam. And just in the past 3 years, the paper has leaked two times, which means students have had to go through the pressure of appearing for that exam again. And there are instances and cases from across the country where students have simply not been able to cope with that pressure. Their families say they've taken their own lives because of it. And we're going to Dehradun to meet one such family. So now we're just on the outskirts of the city of Dehradun, and we've come down a narrow lane where we're going to meet the family of Riya Kumari Thapa. And we're now about to speak to her father, Rajesh.
9: In my heart, she is still alive, but I really miss her. When I heard about the protests, I felt like this is a fight for my daughter. So I also joined them. No parent should go through the pain that I have.
7: During previous protests, the government has appeared confident when dealing with them. This time, it seems rattled to the extent that Prime Minister Modi released a video in the middle of the night directly addressing the issue.
10: Paper leak, ye koi mamooli vishay nahi hai. Lakhon.
7: But even what he was offering in that video, as well as the negotiations that the protesters have had, have not resulted in any breaking of the deadlock, because the key demand remains the resignation of the education minister.
11: Dharmendra Pradhan istifa do.
7: It's hard to predict how any protest will end, and it's important to say that
12: this protest at the moment does not affect Prime Minister Narendra Modi being in power. The next general election is not for 3 years. What it could be is a very dangerous moment for him in the turning of public sentiment against him.
0: Yogita Limaye reporting on those protests in Delhi. You're listening to the BBC World Service. I'm Julian Warwick with Weekend. A reminder of one of our other main headlines. The Iran-backed Houthis in Yemen say they've attacked targets in Saudi Arabia in retaliation for earlier Saudi airstrikes. Now to the world of music. In recent years, many music festivals have closed down due to a tougher financial situation around the world. But some made a comeback this year, and one such is the world music festival WOMAD, which is founded by the singer Peter Gabriel in 1982 and which is on this weekend. Now, it didn't take place last year, but it's back now, having moved a short distance to a new, slightly smaller site. Our reporter Martin Venard is there in the county of Wiltshire in southwest England and has sent this report.
13: Evening. Make a little bit more noise. I want to hear a bit more. WOMAD. My name's Noah Maxwell-Clark. I will be your host for this wonderful weekend of festivities at this wonderful WOMAD festival in Neston Park.
14: I'm Paula Henderson and I'm the festival programmer for the WOMAD Festival.
15: There was no WOMAD last year. How does it feel to be back?
14: It's the best feeling in the world. It's the only way to describe it. We really missed not being here, you know, doing what we love last year. So to be back in the field, having artists arriving right now, that's what it's all about. To be honest, it is really difficult, especially as an independent festival. The fact that we're here and we'll carry on for the future is just a beautiful feeling.

0: One essential ingredient of a festival is the artists, and an event like WOMAD provides a showcase for international musicians who aren't necessarily part of the mainstream music scene.
1: I am KOG Kweku of Ghana. My music is storytelling over selective sonic energy.
2: How important is it, a festival like WOMAD, for an artist like you?
1: It's mind-blowing. I'm from a little suburb of Accra, and for me to even be somewhere on a stage thought of by somebody, a legend like Peter Gabriel, to even include somebody like me, it's humbling, and I'm so grateful for his vision. That's the way of us propagating our art. That's the way of us connecting with people, so we can't let this thing die.

0: I'm Charlie Wardle from Tianchi, a duo, me and my brother. We are experimental band mixing Chinese music, traditional music with jazz, post-punk, rock and electric kahu. With drums mostly, but we're going to be looping stuff live on stage.
1: So if something like WOMAD disappeared, how damaging would it be to a musician like yourself?
0: Festivals like WOMAD, where they're finding independent artists, they're giving them a showcase, they're giving them money, they're giving them experience. If that's taken away, suddenly you get less music, you get music that's less interesting, you get musicians that can't commit to practicing so much. So festivals like WOMAD are hugely important for artists.
1: Another essential element to cooking up a successful festival is attracting the paying public. So what attracted you to come to WOMAD?
2: Well, I like independent festivals, and I like particularly like festivals like this, which have a range of unusual music where you see something that you didn't know when you didn't expect. I like the fact that everything here is new.
3: I like the fact that you can just wander around, not really have an agenda about who you want to see, and just if you like the sound of something, you just stop and listen.

0: Well, that was Martin Bennard reporting. Martin now joins us live from WOMAD. Voices there greatly enthusiastic about this festival being back. Martin, is that a sense you get while you're there?
1: Oh, absolutely. I mean, there was no festival last year, and the public and the artists are all very, very enthusiastic and glad to be here. And what's more, the weather is great.
0: Does that mean big crowds are there as well?
1: Well, there certainly are big crowds. The festival does seem to have downsized slightly from previous years. It is the site's a bit smaller, and not all the things are here that they used to be in the past. There used to be a physics pavilion for science, and that's not here this year. But it's still here, and it's still very vibrant.
0: And the appeal of it, I mean, I was struck by
1: a lot. It's still very vibrant.
0: And the appeal of it, I mean, I was struck by a lot of the people that you were speaking to said,

0: that are both listening. David, does that whet your appetite for an event like this or not?
1: It sounds fascinating, and I think being there, you'd really enjoy it. That's what I imagine. I mean, I feel like I mightn't be cultured enough for it, but I mean, listening to an Iranian drummer going at 1,000 miles an hour, I would certainly be interested in just seeing what that sounds like in principle.
0: Yeah, and indeed watching it. Ava?
2: Well, I'm afraid I've decided I'm far too old to sleep in a field, so I don't get to go to festivals anymore, but that WOMAD's the one I would go to if I went to one, and it's sort of a pushback, isn't it, against AI, seeing musicians in person. There they are, and it's proof that it's not a robot, I suppose.
0: Is there a sense of that, Martin, that, you know, it's a wonderful way of divorcing yourself from some of the sort of the other aspects of the world just now?
3: That is very true. Apart from in the media tent where I am at the moment, there is virtually no reception, mobile reception on site. So you can't use your mobile phone, you can't use mobile data. So you very much have to take advantage of what's here in front of you.
0: I was struck by your mention of the physics element. David, physics professor.
1: Well, once upon a time.
0: Once upon a time.
1: Recovered, I like to think.
0: Yes.
1: But actually, I did a lot of work. I mean, I was just saying there when we were off, the very first BBC appearance I ever did was when I had a paper on the physics of guitar playing, and they had me downstairs. I had long hair. I was 27 years old in studio playing guitar to show the physics of string bending. So I think music and science do go quite well together.
0: Yeah. Martin, give us a sense of what's coming up today.
3: Well, I mean, there's two full days of WOMAD to go. I'm looking at today we've got an artist from Belarus called Yegor Zabulov that I'm very interested in seeing, because there hasn't been many artists from Russia or Belarus in recent years. And he is something that I'm looking forward to. And there's a Latin American musician called Jose Gonzalez that I'm looking forward to seeing tomorrow night as well. But there are lots more things that I have known nothing about and that I will discover throughout the coming 2 days.
0: A voyage of discovery coming up for the weekend. Thank you, Martin. Martin Bernard at WOMAD in Wiltshire in southwest England. You're with Weekend from the BBC World Service. David Robert Grimes and Ava Glass with me throughout. More to come from them in our final half hour after the news headlines.

0: We're glad to have you with us on the BBC World Service. In half an hour, you can hear BBC Conversations.
1: In the continuing aftermath of the twin earthquakes in Venezuela, we bring together survivors of other disasters to share their experiences of dealing with the long-term impact of going through such trauma. 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
0: At 9 GMT, it's not by the playbook.
2: Pioneers from the world of sport, some up in the air, others floating at sea or walking the earth, including acrobatic aviator Emma McDonald, are moving from pole fitness to racing planes at high speeds and low altitudes.
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3: One of the key attributes of gold is that it's very easy to smuggle. It's very valuable. It is also very small in size.
0: This is the BBC World Service.
1: . 7:30 GMT. This is Weekend from the BBC World Service. Still to come, why Europe's summer heat and current long spell of dry weather are a foretaste of what's coming, according to a new report. The online recruitment of people prepared to carry out terror attacks. And the son of J.D. Salinger on the continuing appeal of the catcher in the rye. That's all on Weekend after the World News.
0: BBC News with Moira Alderson. The authorities in southwest France have issued evacuation orders to suburbs around Bordeaux, including the site of the airport. Forest fires burning out of control are being blown towards the city. More than 100,000 people have already left their homes. The Houthis in Yemen say they've attacked targets in the Saudi city of Jizan in retaliation for Saudi airstrikes. Earlier, Saudi Arabia said it targeted the Iran-backed group in response to attacks on shipping in the Red Sea. The UN Secretary-General Antonio Guterres has arrived in Syria in the latest sign of international support for the country's new authority.

0: days after the toppling of Bashar al-Assad. It's the first time a UN head has visited the country since 2009. The Indian government is due to meet protest leaders from the Cockroach Junta Party for more talks later today. The young demonstrators have been demanding the resignation of the education minister. The White House Correspondents' Dinner, which was abandoned in April when a gunman attempted to burst in, has been held without interruption at a different hotel in Washington and under tighter security. China's market regulator has fined the country's largest online travel provider more than $760 million for breaching anti-monopoly laws. The regulator said the Trip.com group had abused its market dominance. Reports from Belgium say an intern has been arrested at NATO headquarters, accused of spying for a foreign country. The suspect is Canadian. One report says she's ethnically Chinese. Details are still coming in. And the Slovenian cyclist Tadej Pogacar is on the verge of winning the Tour de France race for a record-equalling fifth time. Going into the last day of full-on racing, he's had a lead of more than 7 minutes. Sunday's final stage is normally a procession with riders sipping champagne as they cycle to the Champs-Élysées in Paris. BBC News.
1: You're listening to the BBC World Service. I'm Julian Warwick with Weekend, and with me throughout the programme, Ava Glass, an author of espionage fiction based here in the UK, and David Robert Grimes, a public health expert, author and associate professor of biostatistics at Trinity College Dublin in Ireland. At this point in the programme, we ask our guests to highlight a recent news story or topic that they'd like to hear more about and to discuss. And David, first to you. You've drawn our attention to a report which was published this week that is resonant on a weekend in which these huge wildfires have been burning, forcing the evacuation or confinement of over 150,000 people as it stands. According to the report, record-breaking heat waves across Europe have literally sucked the continent dry, making droughts far more prolonged. I can kind of see why that caught your eye.
2: Absolutely. If you remove moisture from a system, and the reason why this really resonated with me is that when we are trying to communicate with the public about climate change, there is an idea that, oh, it just gets a bit warmer. But because we live in a system that has knock-on effects, this all has an exacerbating influence. So if we have no moisture in soil, we have a problem that, you know, we have no natural fire break that we might have had before. We're seeing at the moment, last night it was 80,000 people. It's now 250,000 people evacuated in France and Spain in regions that have more recently started having far more fires, as the guest earlier on explained very articulately. This is a big and growing problem, and it's a feedback system that climate change doesn't just increase your temperatures, it increases your consequences in a huge way that is non-linear. So this is just one thing that says, actually, this is a complicated system that we've upset, and that is going to have consequences. And I think that's really worth getting into, because one of the big forms of climate change denial was always just to go, so what, it'll be a few degrees warmer. I'm like, it's not just a few degrees warmer, it's much harder to live for a lot of reasons.
1: One of the report's authors is joining us, Mariam Zakaria, climate researcher at Imperial College London. Mariam, good morning, welcome.
3: Good morning, thank you for having me on our show.
1: You've heard David's assessment of where we are. What do you want to highlight from the work you've done here?
3: So in this study, the stark finding that stood out was that the droughts that we are seeing now is not just driven by a low rainfall. Traditionally, we think that droughts are caused by lack of rainfall deficits. But the impacts that we are seeing now, or the conditions of the drought, are sort of exacerbated by these rising temperatures. And as David was just saying, it sucks out the moisture from the soils. And because of this high evaporative demand, you can think of the atmosphere as a sponge, and the warmer atmosphere sort of needs more moisture for it to become saturated. So when temperatures are high, it just starts, you know, sucking out moisture from the ground, and that is what sort of exacerbates the conditions on the ground. And this is what we see in terms of the long-term trends as well. You know, even in regions where, you know, we do not see big trend in rainfall deficits or rainfall changes, just because the temperatures are persistently climbing, we see droughts are expected to become more frequent and more stronger.
1: And that is all despite the fact that certainly during the winter in this country and in other parts of Europe, I think this was true as well, it was comparatively wet, wasn't it?
3: Yes. So wet winters or wet rainy seasons does help replenish some of the reservoirs and groundwater and other forms of water resources. And over the West, especially, one particular effect this time was that because of the wet winters, there was good vegetation promotion. And then, but just because of the accompanying dry spring season, there was sort of rapid drying of this vegetation, and that is what promoted triggered the wildfires sort of over the Western domain. And more towards the east, the effects were different because the drought was more prolonged, in that the rainfall deficits had been going on for much longer, because of which you could see other impacts where you could see that, river water levels were going down, and as consequently, they have to implement water restrictions, and they're seeing long-term effects on agriculture, crop growth, etc.
1: David, come back.
2: And that's a really pertinent point I think you've made there. Like, even Ireland, famously green, famously wet, has water restrictions at the moment because our reservoirs are just so low after an extended warm period. But how much is that going to affect us in food production? Because I'm thinking, that would be something I would be concerned about. Would you share that concern?
3: So soil moisture is an important driver of crop productivity. So you need good moist soils for good crop production. We might not see. So, we are already seeing, for example, over France, there has been reports of loss in maize crops. And so I think there were similar reports over Romania as well. And eventually you would see that cascading into crop prices, food demand. So this is how the chain of impacts would work in terms of crop productivity and food growth, food demand, sorry.
2: Another question, this might be beyond the remit a little bit, it fascinates me as well. We're seeing increasing parts of the world getting beyond wet bulb temperatures where human life is survivable. They have high humidity and high temperature, which means people can't cool themselves down. Is that something, that's now kind of parts of Pakistan have that, other parts of the world. Is that something we're going to see more and more around the world if this persists?
3: So humid heat is also dependent on the season. So yes, in certain parts of the world where humidity is sort of akin to the climate of the region, yes, because of a warmer atmosphere, you can see more and more instances of humid survivability thresholds being exceeded or breached. So this will be a problem. Like, as the atmosphere continues to warm, just because the atmosphere has more moisture, so the combination of the humidity and temperatures that brings about the humid heat survivability issues would also keep increasing, and that is something that we've seen in some of the studies we've looked at in earlier.
1: Yeah.
3: For example, we had looked at this particular aspect with regards to US in conjunction with the FIFA World Cup, and in many of these regions we could see that there is indeed an increasing trend in humid heat, wet bulb globe temperatures.
1: Mariam, thank you so much for coming on the program. Mariam Zachariah, climate researcher at Imperial College London. David, thank you for raising it. It's something doubtless we will return to in the very near future. Ava, you've drawn our attention to the recent conviction here in the UK of two men, a Ukrainian national and a Ukrainian-Romanian national, for their involvement in arson attacks on property linked to the former UK Prime Minister Sir Keir Starmer. And why has that particularly caught your eye?
4: It caught my eye because this isn't the first time it's happened. There have been a number of attacks in recent years linked to intelligence agencies in countries that we would consider mildly, at least, unfriendly to us. So Russia, Iran, China, there have been basically with spying. You only get to see it when somebody makes a mistake. And because what's been happening is these foreign intelligence agencies hiring amateurs, just normal people, and giving them sabotage jobs, which they often screw up. Therefore, they get caught. Therefore, we get to see that it's happening at all.
1: We spoke to Richard Holmes, the forensic investigations editor for the Telegraph newspaper here in the UK, who reported on the case of these two men, and Ava, you joined us in the conversation. And I began by asking Richard if this apparently random recruitment of civilians to carry out such attacks is becoming more common.
5: This is something that is happening most likely right now as we speak, and it's a method of recruitment by hostile states that is cheap, not targeted, and highly effective. Those three things make it an incredibly useful tool for our adversaries, and quite a tricky thing for our own security agencies to sort of get a handle on. And I mean, this case is a very good example of a successful recruitment for the Russians, because you have two individuals who have targeted the Prime Minister's private properties and a car, and those two individuals have turned out to be Ukrainians. And so it's a highly effective operation, and it not only sows doubt among our own defences and security, but also shows up who is willing to act out for the Russians. It's a fascinating recruitment method, and it stems from essentially the start of the war in Ukraine in 2022, where we had a number of diplomats, both Western diplomats in Russia and Russian diplomats in the West and the UK, being expelled, and tit for tat sort of moves from each side. And that left a seriously decreased footprint in terms of what we would all consider formal, proper spies who work under the intelligence agencies.
1: You talk about it being highly effective quite often, but it strikes me that there's a huge element of risk, isn't there, for the recruiter? I mean, they might end up giving money to somebody who turns out to be, frankly, completely hopeless when faced with this kind of challenge.
5: It's effective because it has an effect on our security, whether the operation works or not. Because if the recruiter has paid some sort of novice, wannabe aggressor or spy who fails in their task and they get caught, it only shows to our agencies and our public that these random non-ideological individuals are being triggered to kinetically move for the Russian state. Mm. And so whether the task that's carried out is carried out at all and carried out successfully or not, kind of doesn't matter. Part of the Russians' motive is just to show that they are here, there, and everywhere, and they are able to trigger random members of our society to enact on their behalf without ever meeting them.
4: Richard, I was so fascinated by this case, partly because it's not just Russia doing this now, is it? It's other countries are also hiring people to commit acts of sort of sabotage.
5: Definitely. I was in a group on Telegram that was basically called Iran Intelligence. And that very openly on the group said, if you want to do work for us against the West, please say hi here. And I don't know how many successful operations they actually managed to conduct. But the worrying thing is our adversaries are now sharing techniques and learning from one another and what is successful. And I think we have at the moment in the UK a large number of people who are willing to just do cash in hand work, and they don't necessarily ask questions about what it is they're doing or where the money's coming from. And they're all very much engaged online. They're in community groups online, and adversaries are turning that screw, finding that vulnerability and using it to their own effect. The one benefit of this is Telegram's the main channel that's done by. And so if you can identify these groups, which are often quite sloppily labeled, I always think if I can do it as a journalist, then I'm sure the security agencies are able to. We are talking about low-skilled proxies here. We're not talking about highly skilled intelligence assets. There is an element where if it's all controlled through that one funnel, then you just have to look on that platform and try and sniff these things out and trace back the digital footprints back to the actual aggressors.
4: I've actually been thinking, I lived for many years in the US, and there was a publication called Soldier of Fortune. It was quite infamously had a classified section where if you wanted somebody killed, you would post an ad looking for somebody to kill for you. And nine times out of 10, if not 10 times out of 10, the person you hired was an FBI agent and you got arrested because they knew that's what people were doing. And I keep thinking about that these days, if you know what I mean, for the same reason.
5: Yeah, probably the agencies now could take a bit of a lesson out of that methodology, really. The key lesson across all of this is, as long as we are in this sort of grey zone warfare with Russia, and now increasingly with Iran, the adversaries will always try and find a way to hit the pressure points in the UK and to try and make us feel unsafe and destabilize us in any way they can, whether that's misinformation, you know, was also prevalent in the case against the Keir Starmer fires, or activating random people to commit kinetic attacks on various places in the UK, or simply just messaging, you know, making us feel unsafe, as we've seen from Iran. I think it's just the harsh reality nowadays that war is not the war that we all know it is. War is very much this sort of information war, which can lead to just these random low-level proxies carrying out seemingly unlinked attacks.
1: If Telegram is the current method most often being used, and the security services are increasingly onto that, the fear presumably is that those who are looking to recruit will find another vehicle that isn't Telegram.
5: Yeah. The only problem is that this current method is very much a scattergun approach. So I've spoken to people who are on these migrant groups who say they've been approached, and it's like, they say, well, obviously this was something dodgy. They thought it was a scam or something. And so many people actually don't go down the route, and they say, no thanks, I don't want to do this work. And so in order for a scattergun approach like that to work, you need a platform that's got a lot of people on it. And so in terms of that first connection, they'll always need to utilize a platform where there's a lot of general users. And so the risk of this going fully into the dark web and onto platforms which are much harder to crack is quite limited.
4: The fear, of course, if they go beyond the scattergun approach, is that they target organized crime and they work with organized crime. And I know they've done that in other countries. Do we know if that's happening here at all?
5: Well, the link between organized crime and the Russian state is often blurred. I mean, we can see that with the creation of the Wagner Group, the private military group. But this is definitely something that I've focused a lot on when it comes to cyber attacks, which are another form by which the Russian state is carrying out its hybrid aggression against the UK, and has been very destabilizing, not only to the economy, but to the general security of officials and members of the public. But a lot of these cyber attacks, which are traced back to Russia, are very hard to trace back to the Kremlin. Rather, they're traced back to online cyber groups which live within the realms of Russia under this quid pro quo agreement with the Kremlin, whereby if they go after targets that are of interest to the Kremlin, and if they don't destabilize too much any diplomatic ties or go after domestic targets, they can carry out their activities and carry out ransomware attacks and get the money they want without being prosecuted by the authorities. And there's a case in 2021 where Russian hackers went after the Colonial Pipeline in the US. It led to a major chaotic diplomatic time, and those hackers were arrested overnight.
1: Richard Holmes, who's the forensic investigations editor for the Telegraph newspaper. Ava, thank you for raising that. You're listening to Weekend from the BBC World Service. A reminder of our main news. People in the suburbs of Bordeaux in southwest France have been told to evacuate as a huge wildfire approaches the city. Alistair Burke has lived in the nearby Cap Ferret Peninsula, a popular tourism area, for 30 years. He told us how he and his family were told to leave their home yesterday.
6: We were woken up at about 4 o'clock in the morning. There's a system on the French telephones with a strident siren, which kind of blows. And at 4 o'clock, we had half an hour to leave the house, so just the time to pack a small bag and take some personal effects and into the car and join a fairly long queue stream, because there's only one road which leaves from the peninsula. So you can imagine it was chock-a-block at 4 a.m. in the morning.
1: More developments, of course, in southwest France, in Spain. You'll hear them here on the BBC World Service throughout the coming hours. Now, 75 years ago this month, a disillusioned American teenager called Holden Caulfield hit the consciousness of readers across the English-speaking world. He was the protagonist of The Catcher in the Rye, a novel by the American author J.D. Salinger, which depicted Holden's growing disillusion with the world as he approached adulthood. With its themes of teenage angst and alienation, the novel transcends its affluent New York setting and continues to inspire generations of new readers. Well, Matt Salinger is J.D. Salinger's son, and he spoke to me from the U.S. state of Connecticut. And first I asked him when he first read his father's iconic novel.
7: I was 12, and I was going away to school for the first time. And my sister, who's 4 years older than I, said, Matthew, you should really read one of Daddy's books. You should probably read The Catcher in the Rye, because you're going to be asked about it, and you don't want to have a dumb expression on your face and not have an answer. So I did. I read it in the car on a long drive to the Adirondacks in upper New York State, and I laughed pretty much the whole way. He was not in the car with me. My mother was driving, but it felt like he was with us because I was reading his words and his thoughts and getting to know his characters.
1: So you immediately thought, I get this. It makes me laugh. I can relate to it. I mean, as a 12-year-old, were you immediately seeing elements of your life in there?
7: Well, here and there, yes. The amazing thing I think about Holden is you can read the book at different ages and get a totally different understanding of who he is and what he's going through. I didn't understand or want to understand some of the grief he was dealing with and some of the isolation he was feeling, having lost his brother. I just found the humor at that age. When I've read it at different ages, I've had a totally different experience.
1: You're going to read us a little excerpt, I think, a reminder of what some of us should return to. Which particular passage have you picked and why?
7: It's towards the end of the book. It's when Holden has sought out probably the one and only teacher in his various schools that he'd been kicked out of that had given him good advice and that he felt a real kinship with, for lack of a better word, Mr. Antolini. So this is Mr. Antolini speaking to Holden. Once you get past all the Mr. Vincents, you're going to start getting closer and closer. That is, if you want to, and if you look for it and wait for it, to the kind of information that will be very, very dear to your heart. Among other things, you'll find that you're not the first person who was ever confused and frightened and even sickened by human behavior. You're by no means alone on that score. You'll be excited and stimulated to know. Many, many men have been just as troubled morally and spiritually as you are right now. Happily, some of them kept records of their troubles. You'll learn from them, if you want to. Just as someday, if you have something to offer, someone will learn something from you. It's a beautiful reciprocal arrangement, and it is an education. It's history. It's poetry. He stopped and took a big drink out of his highball. So I'm not going to drink from my highball, but that's the section. and I love that section because I think it's what he did with his writing. Whether it was Catcher or Franny and Zooey or Raise High, the Roof Beam Carpenters, he was leaving clues to the astute reader, to the reader who was searching much as he searched when he was young and reading, for answers that weren't being provided by the authorities at school or in his family. So, yeah, I love that passage.
1: You refer there to other works that we can read because they're published. So much isn't. And I know you potentially are sitting on masses of unpublished work by your late father. And what's the situation with that? When might, if ever, we be able to read it?
7: Well, you certainly will be able to read it. I've been hard at work for better part of 10 years now. You know, he wrote for 60 years and without publishing, and he didn't write on a computer. So everything was on old manual typewriters or longhand, and I've had to transcribe everything. So it's been somewhat arduous, happily so. I've enjoyed it immensely and keep enjoying it.
1: Why didn't he publish more when he was alive?
7: He found it incredibly distracting and the attention was upsetting to him. He was misunderstood by many, and he didn't want the attention. You know, the kind of spirituality that he practiced and the kind of religion that he studied was all about the abolishment of the ego. You know, he doesn't quote a lot in The Catcher in the Rye from D.T. Suzuki or Zen or Vedanta, but the undercurrent's there. And I think if you really understand what that undercurrent is that becomes more explicit in his other fiction, you understand why he wouldn't want fame or attention, because he didn't really believe in the reality of any of it.
1: I mean, that always attracted the label reclusive, didn't it? And alongside reclusive, we tend to think of somebody who might be distant or troubled. And yet, when I read your sense of your father, this is a very fun figure in your mind.
7: Absolutely. He was tremendous fun. My friends at school would always love coming over and spending the night, and they found him very different than their parents, very funny, very irreverent. It was largely a myth, his reclusiveness. He needed privacy and seclusion to write, and he certainly was not friendly with the press, I will say that. So it's funny, you know, for a while it was recluse, and then it became a notorious recluse. you know, how does that happen? I don't know. The people that knew him did not find him that way, I will say that.
1: J.D. Salinger's son, Matt Salinger. Ava, a particular connection.
4: Yes.
1: Tell us the story.
4: Well, I grew up loving J.D. Salinger in my late teens and early 20s. I read everything I could get my hands on, and in particular, Raise High the Roof Beam, Carpenters is... It's almost a religious text for me. And he wrote primarily, Salinger, about one family, the Glass family. Mm-hmm. Most of his stories involve this particular family of New York intellectuals and their apartment, their lives, their summer holidays where they went away and bad things tended to happen to them. But they were so delightful and so different from my own family. I had this ongoing fantasy of being part of that family. And so when I chose a pseudonym for my writing, I decided to just give myself the gift of membership in the Glass, in J.D. Salinger's Glass family. So that's why I chose the name.
1: Well, that's a lovely story on which to end. Thank you both so much for being a part of the program today. Thanks to Ava Glass and thanks to David Robert Grimes. Thank you for listening to this edition of Weekend, the program back at the same time tomorrow. 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
2: 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I've been talking to Chris Rufo, perhaps the most successful activist of the MAGA era. He influenced Donald Trump's policies when he came back into office. But 18 months on, is the movement now starting to break up?
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3: Hello, I'm James Reynolds. Welcome to BBC Conversations. In the aftermath of the earthquakes in Venezuela, we bring together survivors of other disasters to share their experiences of dealing with the long-term impact on their lives. Our guests include Jeff from South Wales. In 1966, 116 children were killed when waste from coal mines crashed down the mountainside, engulfing his school.
4: I did go to one counsellor, and that counsellor said to me, when you review what you've been through, think of happy things like birthday parties. Well, the majority of people that would have come to my birthday party were now gone.
3: We also bring together rescue workers to hear what motivates them and how they cope with confronting death and destruction. That's after the latest BBC News.
5: BBC News with Moira Alderson. More than 200,000 people in France and Spain have now been ordered to leave their homes as severe wildfires spread. In southwest France, the evacuation orders cover the outer suburbs of Bordeaux. In Spain, the government has declared a national emergency. Our correspondent, Sergi Forcana, says firefighters are battling huge fires raging near Madrid.
6: No optimism yet. We haven't had an update from local authorities in the last few hours, but they said that overnight there was a window of opportunity because the temperatures dropped, humidity went up, and the wind stopped. So they were quite optimistic. But again, this morning they are expecting wind, which has been one of the problems over the last couple of days. The fires are still out of control, and the regional president of the Madrid area still saying that those are the worst wildfires in recent history.
5: The Houthis in Yemen say they've attacked targets in the Saudi city of Jizan in retaliation for Saudi airstrikes on the Yemeni port city of Hodeidah. Saudi Arabia announced warnings for Jizan and Yanbu, both centres of the oil industry, and quickly lifted them. For the first time in 2 weeks, there have been no reports of the United States or Iran launching airstrikes at each other's targets. Sebastian Usher has this report.
7: The threat of Iran opening a new front in its war with the US through the Houthi movement it backs in Yemen has increasingly become a reality in recent days. The Houthis have carried out attacks on vessels using the Bab al-Mandeb Strait in order to try to deny Saudi fuel cargoes taking an alternative route to the Strait of Hormuz. During the height of the war in Yemen, the Houthis fired at targets inside Saudi Arabia, which headed a coalition against them. Now they've exchanged strikes again, raising fears of a further widening of the conflict.
5: The United Nations Secretary General Antonio Guterres has arrived in Syria in the latest sign of international support for the country's new authorities after the toppling of Bashar al-Assad. It's the first time a UN head has visited the country since 2009, 2 years before the civil war erupted in Syria. The Indian government's due to meet leaders of the youth protest Cockroach Junta Party for more talks later. Protesters have been demanding the resignation of the education minister after an entrance exam was leaked. Weeks of demonstrations have gained momentum, drawing thousands of people. The Prime Minister, Narendra Modi, has released two selfie-style videos on Instagram directed at young people. A spokeswoman for the CJP, Ratna Singh, said the protesters had dismissed the Prime Minister's social media efforts.
8: The Prime Minister is trying his best that he can relate with, you know, the Gen Z. But I think he's miserably failing at it. The people this country has seen from past 1.5 months. So I think it's too late for them to, you know, try all these gimmicks and try to, you know, gain public attention.
5: You're listening to World News from the BBC. Romania's Ministry of Defense has announced that its air force has shot down a second drone in 2 days that entered its airspace near the border with Ukraine. An F-16 fighter jet from the Romanian Air Force trailed the drone and eventually neutralized it. In a similar incident on Friday, a drone, which investigators said was Russian, was also intercepted after zigzagging through nearly 200 kilometers of Romanian airspace. It was the first time the Air Force had destroyed an unmanned aerial vehicle. Reports from Belgium say an intern has been arrested at NATO headquarters, accused of spying for a foreign country. The suspect is Canadian. One report says she's ethnically Chinese. Details are still coming in. A pub manager in Australia has had his license to sell alcohol revoked after a patron drank 19 beers and 2 glasses of spirits in 5 hours before collapsing outside. As Peter Hyatt reports, it was a case of history repeating itself.
9: The licensing authority in New South Wales said the drinker was seen stumbling into furniture and being overly friendly with other customers before staggering outside. The bar manager, Mark Keegan, said he'd seemed fine apart from a slight stumble. But the licensing authority said staff at the Gladstone Hotel in Stockton should have realised how drunk he was. It's not as if they hadn't been warned. 2 years ago, Mr. Keegan's wife Tracy also lost her licence after the pub served 22 beers and a glass of spirits to the same customer. The pub has since been sold and reopened under new management.
5: The Slovenian cyclist Tadej Pogačar is on the verge of winning the Tour de France race for a record-equalling 5th time. Going into the last day of full-on racing, he's more than 7 minutes ahead of his closest rival, Remco Evenepoel. He extended his lead by winning Friday's stage, which featured a grueling ascent of the Alpe d'Huez. Today's stage features a different route up the same mountain. Sunday's final stage is normally a procession as they cycle to the Champs-Élysées in Paris. BBC News.
3: Hello, I'm James Reynolds. This time in BBC Conversations, survivors of disasters share their experiences of coping with the lasting effects. It's been a month now since the twin earthquakes in Venezuela. As we record this programme on Friday lunchtime, it's estimated that more than 5,000 people have died. There have also been some remarkable stories of rescue. People have been pulled alive from the rubble many days after the disaster. In our conversations this week, we bring together two people who survived disasters themselves. We'll also hear from rescue workers. All talk about the long-term, lifelong impact on their lives. We'll hear in a moment from Maddie Nell. She survived Typhoon Haiyan, which hit the Philippines in 2013. It was one of the strongest typhoons in recorded history. Firstly, though, let's hear from Jeff. He was a pupil at the junior school in Aberfan in South Wales. In October 1966, when he was 8 years old, a tip made up of waste from coal mines came crashing down the hillside above his village. The disaster killed 116 children and 28 adults. That day, a school day, had begun like any other.
4: I walked to school with my friend Robert, and we went to the tuck shop at the end of the lane. After we got some sweets, we went into the school. We put our coats in the cloakroom, went into the classroom, and I was on library books. I just finished the Janet and John series of books, and I got Here's His Adventures of Tintin off the window nearest the tip. I returned to my seat, and then the teacher started the mathematics lesson, and there was a roaring sound, and the teacher reassured the class that there was nothing to worry about. It was only thunder. The lights then started to swing in the classroom. Next thing I remember was waking up with all this material over me. I didn't realize what had happened to me. I could hear shouts and screams, and those shouts and screams got less and less as time went along, because the majority of people who died in that class either died of physical trauma as a result of the tip material and the roof caving in, or from asphyxiation. The reason that I survived, I had a pocket of air around me. I couldn't move because the desk was against my stomach. There was a dead girl on my left shoulder, and I was just wanting to get out, but couldn't physically get out because of all the material above me. I then heard someone shout, "Close your eyes, we're going to smash the window." They started to dig around me, got the material off me, They broke up their desk with the hatchet. And then I was pulled out of where I was sitting and thrown from one fireman to another out into the yard. And then medics saw us out there. It was just after 11 o'clock that I was dug out of the school. And I was the last one alive to come out of the school. I had sustained injuries to my head and my stomach, but those physical injuries would heal pretty quickly. It was the psychological injuries that would be with me for the rest of my life. I suffered from nightmares. I wetted the bed. I was irritable. I lacked concentration. And it was difficult to go back to the school because I feared that the tip would come down again. One minute I was an innocent child going to school, and the next minute I was next door to death, within inches, and my life had just been totally turned upside down.
10: It wasn't until 3 in the morning on November 8th, 2013, when I woke up to the cries of help of my family, of my parents, and, you know, like the shout, the cries, the prayers that you can hear at that time. It was, I still feel that feeling up until now, because I've never seen my parents or our elders be in that panic mode. As you may know, if you're Asian, you always kind of toughen it up. You don't really show your emotion, especially like for our fathers. And that was the only time that I saw my father cry, because we didn't know what to do. All the debris was going into our evacuation center. We had windows that were glasses. We were trying to fit all of us in one corner where there was no window, but it wasn't enough. It wasn't safe for us because there wasn't that much space. I remember seeing a gymnasium in front of us. It was like a basketball court. And at first, if you see it, you know, it looks really strong. But during that time, the roof of that gymnasium was just flying away as if it was just papers. And some houses in front of us was just washed out by the water. And I saw this lady carrying a baby. I think this is the most painful part for me, is like seeing the baby and there was a wave. And the mother survived, but we weren't able to see the baby anymore. And just seeing that firsthand, I still have the trauma in me, because even though it's been more than a decade, I haven't really processed that feeling. But I could see people dying in front of us, and everyone thought that we were all dead because we were at the end of the peninsula facing the Pacific Ocean, first landfall. And it wasn't until like 3 days or 5 days when an American helicopter was giving relief aid to another town, and they saw that there are people there, and that's when we got help.
11: Marinelle, thank you so much. And Jeff, you've heard Marinelle's story, and Marinelle also saying that she's yet to process all that trauma from 2013. I wonder what you would say to her.
4: It's very important to speak about it, because the more you don't speak about it, it creates greater anxiety and stress and really makes you really ill. So my advice to anybody involved in a major trauma or incident is to speak about it. And it's far easier to speak to a stranger than it is actually speaking to a close relative. We now know that the phenomena that we went through of the irritability, the depression, the bedwetting, etc., is now known as post-traumatic stress disorder. In those days, the support that we had was very primitive in terms of counselling. I did go to one counsellor, and that counsellor said to me, when you see the girl's face, when you review what you've been through, think of happy things like birthday parties. Well, the majority of people that would have come to my birthday party were now gone. So all those children had gone, so it wasn't very good advice to be passed through. And the interesting thing is, I can actually smell the coal dust when I'm looking at these programs of the disaster occurring and seeing people being dragged out of a similar situation that I was in.
11: As if those 60 years that have passed haven't happened.
4: It's so difficult, to be honest. This is the 60th anniversary of the Ambrun disaster in October of this year. And we've been doing a lot of interviews for television and for radio. And it's really constantly bringing that memory back to us. I find it far easier to speak about it now and get less emotionally involved than I used to. But I've just been down in the school reading their research on the Amran disaster, and it was really, really emotional for me, being amongst those kids.
11: I'm so sorry, Jeff.
4: Well, the important message for everybody, I think, is that anybody who's involved in a disaster or in a terrorist attack is actually speak about it.
10: Thank you so much. I really appreciate that. Yeah, that's also the reason why I started speaking up, because I felt a huge survivor's guilt when I survived Super Typhoon Haiyan. Seeing some family and friends, you know, they didn't survive the typhoon. Yeah. I was questioning myself, like, why did I survive? What's my role in this? And that's when I really started being a climate activist, doing a lot of negotiation and lobbying with our government to give us dignified relocation houses, to get people accountable and corporations accountable for the climate crisis. And I think, I guess I have a question for you too, Jeff, is that we've been sharing, you know, our stories to build awareness that these things happen and it really affects real people in my life, and we have been living the effect of climate change. But it has gotten to a point that sometimes, you know, we cannot avoid it. The media would romanticize it always, that whenever they get a chance, they will ask about that experience without any warning. And sometimes I'm taken aback by that sometimes, because I do like talking about my experience, but reliving that experience over and over again, sometimes it can be hard. I don't know what's been your experience.
4: Every 10 years, we have a media circus here, really, wanting to cover the disaster and how we've recovered, etc. And what does annoy me is journalists turning up and they haven't done their basic research. So they ask you stupid questions like how many children died and how many adults or what date it was on, you know, which is totally and utterly frustrating. Over the last 10 years or so, speaking to journalists, and it's now covered in journalism schools, that people come here, they want an interview from you. You actually relive the circumstances of the day. And then they leave and you're left on a cliff, effectively. Trying to calm yourself back down to where you were prior to the visit of them. And now a lot of journalists have psychological support for people to bring them back down. The one that I'd done, which was a watershed for me, was the Netflix program on the Queen's involvement with Aberfan. And it was an emotional journey, very emotional journey, where they actually provided psychologists help after that. And I'm seeing more and more journalists and television companies particularly providing you with that support to bring you back down to a level instead of being left at a precipice and you finding your own way back down. So that's an important development, I think, which is appreciated by more survivors of disaster.
10: And I think we're very lucky at this time that there are a lot of support. Because in 2013, there wasn't really that much support for me to process what happened. Basically, we were just surviving every other typhoon. And we were so in a survival mode that we felt like it wasn't important for us to process the loss of loved ones. Because we were always thinking of what to eat, where to go, how to survive the next typhoon. It really hit me so hard that I was so young and I felt like I have so much that I want to do in life. But at that time, I was just thinking if it was even fair for me to dream, because I feel like everyone is just trying to like survive and trying to get through every typhoon, and dreaming at that time felt like selfish. So I'm really glad that there are a lot of support and that people are awakening now on how to tend to this kind of stories and to make sure that survivors are also being taken care of, and that, as you said earlier, that we are not just, they are not just using us for information, but also like really using this information to tell people that it is happening and it has been affecting a lot of lives, but also we need to take care of the people that have survived.
4: That's right. And in terms of involvement in public services, like you are doing with climate change, is so important because you can push that agenda forward. Like I've been involved in public services here in terms of regeneration and in terms of developing services for survivors. And I've recently been appointed to the National Emergencies Trust in the UK, which is a body that has got loads of experience of people who've been involved in major trauma. And a part of their remit is actually helping people get through those sad times that they are enduring. So public service is so important to survivors in raising the profile of these events, but also ensuring the government provides support services for people. What you tend to find is that when a disaster happens, government will throw money at it. And effectively, people who are involved in a major trauma then don't really know what they want in terms of support. The chain of support can take over 10, 20, 30 years. But in 30, 40 years' time, that money's not available. So it's important that we plan for the future for people who suffer a lifetime, really, of the experiences that they've endured.
3: Jeff, who survived the Abafan disaster in Wales, and Marinel in the Philippines, a survivor of Typhoon Haiyan. Just a quick word on how we approach people who've gone through this kind of trauma. Our producers always talk to our guests before the recording about what to expect. And then when we do record, we try to keep the conversation as relaxed and as respectful as possible. And then afterwards, we follow up with our guests to check if they're okay. This is BBC Conversations with me, James Reynolds, from the BBC World Service. For our second conversation, we've brought together rescue workers. They choose to do a job which exposes them to trauma, stress, and loss. How then do they cope? My colleague Luke Jones spoke to Daniel, who works for the charity Shelterbox. He changed career after surviving a major disaster himself. And Alex is from the UK-based charity Search and Rescue Assistance in Disasters. He's an engineer and was involved in helping to rescue people in the immediate aftermath of the 2023 earthquakes in Syria and Turkey.
12: We deployed to Marash, one of the cities devastated by the earthquakes, taking on search and rescue operations. The first evening we were there on the Wednesday and rescued a mother and a child from a building, and also had to identify the rest of the family, which we weren't able to rescue, and then carried on search operations throughout the city and had another live rescue late on the Friday evening, so 5 days after the event. Many more unsuccessful searches throughout the city during that time.
13: Mm. And that was particularly devastating, that earthquake. I think it's about 53,000 people lost their lives in that. What was it like for you, I guess, sort of just practically, but also emotionally having to go through all of that as well?
12: I find that quite interesting. That number is huge and almost has kind of no emotional effect on me. I remember at one point seeing in front of me, there was a few tower blocks that had collapsed, that we, rough calculation, must have been 3,000 or 4,000 people that lost their lives in. But it was the much smaller moments, the sort of where you actually, it kind of hits home. I remember just a mum standing on the side of the road begging for some food for her two children. And that hit me far harder than that 50,000 number you see in the paper. Just an uncle outside of the flat that we'd searched confirmed that there were only dead bodies in there, and he stayed there on his own at sort of 2 a.m. to pray for the family that were in there. Those real slight small moments kind of, yeah, they strike home. That family where we rescued the mother and the daughter, I had to go back into, well, we didn't find the son alive. That child was the same age as my son back home, so it took, yeah, sort of a few months upon returning to keep processing that.
13: Daniel, you were actually a survivor of the awful tsunami that happened Boxing Day in 2004 when you were on holiday in Sri Lanka. Tell us about that, if you would, first of all, and how that led you into the line of work you do now.
14: We'd had a great month or so surfing, and we were waking up on Boxing Day morning to some shouts and screams, and we were in staying with a local family. It was really cheap to do so, and the family were really wonderful and right by really good waves. So it worked all round. And we were waking up to shouting and screaming, and you could throw a cricket ball from where we were sleeping into the sea on the best of days. But on this particular day, I opened up the curtains and saw that there was this big, huge wave coming through, and it smashed the building we were in, the compound, washed us through a ditch, across the roads, and then into the jungle, 100 or so meters. And that kind of was the start of a week or so of, learning what it was to be displaced and like the limited amount of actual support that is around. As you say, that was the trigger. That's what got me really interested in the sector and wanting to be part of a response.
13: But tell me about that decision, because there are many people who will have gone through something like that and would never want to go anywhere near anything like it ever again. What was the moment where you thought, well, actually, I would like to put myself back into those kind of situations, albeit a situation with slightly more control?
14: I felt like my psyche was torn in two. I absolutely didn't even want to leave when we had the opportunity to leave Sri Lanka. I wanted to stay and to be able to help more people. But in actual fact, I was overwhelmed and out of my depth, and I realized that me staying would have been a drain on the capacity of the responders. So going home was the right decision. But yeah, later on, just kind of working through what had happened and really understanding that one minute you're living with a community and the next minute a lot of them aren't there anymore, and that people are relying on a lot of support. Their access to recovery really depends on what capacity they have and what capacity the local government has. And so it's really varied. And we were with some really kind of low-income families, and just recognizing how slow their response or their ability to spring back was. And so I just, I wanted to figure out a way of getting involved with helping that response. And it was scary. Like, my first response was actually for Super Typhoon Haiyan,

0: But now, yeah, those kind of triggers are a lot more. I think I've got so much training and professionalism now in the way that I handle them that it's dissipated a lot. It's still there, but it's dissipated. It's manageable.
1: Yeah, I think actually the touch on the point there about the training. The training for us provides the complete framework of decision making that we go through. I don't think you can sometimes prepare yourself for the small thing that will sort of trigger certain response or a memory. I know for me personally, I thought I felt fine after Turkey, and then I took my family to Disneyland, and suddenly it just felt completely wrong. Seeing sort of, I guess, other families having fun, and yeah, something about being in that manufactured place of happiness suddenly felt sort of really outrageously unfair that we got to experience this, and these other families that sort of lost everything were still living in probably horrific sort of conditions trying to make it through. You know, there's no logical connection between those. It's just the situation that brought it back, really.
0: Disasters just a void of any kind of normality. You start seeing a pattern the more you respond, but everything is like against the grain. And certainly where there's loss of life or continued risk to life. And I think probably Alex, with SAR raids being at the forefront, you probably feel it more than most because you're still looking for signs of life and trying to rescue people. So they're like, the passions must be really high. Quite often you see things that are jarring for the human psyche, that kind of survivor guilt thing, which is, you feel a guilt for feeling guilty even, because you're working with people that you know at some stage you'll be able to go home, and the people that you're serving won't be able to. They'll be in that context or for the lives that have been lost. So you have this strange guilt to work through.
2: Rescue workers Daniel and Alex. Our thanks to them, and also to Jeff and Marinelle as well. It cannot have been easy for any of them to tell their stories. I'm James Reynolds. 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
4: In 2012, India brought in the Protection of Children from Sexual Offences Act, and it's been hailed a major success. But campaigners warn that teenagers in consensual relationships are being penalised by the act.
5: If the girl is 17 years and the boy is also a minor, but is then being sent to a juvenile home.
4: I'm Brij Bhanu Barua, and I'm speaking to young people, lawyers and politicians who are navigating the law.
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8: I'm Justin Webb, and you're about to hear Americast, the BBC's podcast on all things America from the BBC World Service. In today's episode, I've been speaking to Chris Rufo, perhaps the most successful activist of the MAGA era, who's credited with influencing many of Donald Trump's flagship policies in his second term. But with cracks in MAGA starting to emerge and dissatisfaction growing against the president, is the American right still in a strong position? That's all coming up on Americast. I'll be back after the news.
9: BBC News with Charles Carroll. More than 200,000 people in France and Spain have now been ordered to leave their homes as severe wildfires spread. In southwest France, the evacuation orders cover the outer suburbs of Bordeaux, including the site of the city's airport. The Houthis in Yemen say they've attacked targets in the Saudi city of Jizan in retaliation for Saudi airstrikes. Earlier, Saudi Arabia said it targeted the Iran-backed group in response to attacks on shipping in the Red Sea. For the first time in 2 weeks, there have been no reports overnight of the United States and Iran attacking each other. There's been no explanation for the apparent pause. The Indian government is due to meet protest leaders from the Cockroach Janta Party for more talks later today. The young demonstrators have been demanding the resignation of the education minister. Romania's Ministry of Defence has announced that its air force has shot down a second drone in 2 days that entered its airspace near the border with Ukraine. It did not say where the drone came from.

0: came from. China's market regulator has fined the country's largest online travel provider more than $760 million for breaching anti-monopoly laws. The regulator said the Trip.com group had abused its market dominance. A Canadian woman of Chinese origin has been arrested in Belgium on suspicion of spying while working as an intern at a NATO site. Belgian prosecutors say the woman is suspected of espionage on behalf of a third country and of belonging to a criminal organisation. And the Slovenian cyclist Tadej Pogačar is on the verge of winning the Tour de France race for a record-equalling fifth time. Going into the last full day of racing, he has a lead of more than 7 minutes. Sunday's final stage is normally a procession, with riders sipping champagne as they cycle to the Champs-Élysées in Paris. BBC News.
1: It would be hard to find a campaigner who's done more to influence the cultural changes that Donald Trump has introduced at the White House than Chris Rufo. He is perhaps the most influential activist on the MAGA right. He spent the last few years taking on particularly diversity initiatives in the US, including a campaign to oust the former Harvard president Claudine Gay, a campaign that was eventually successful. He is more, though, than simply a MAGA activist. He is also a thinker about the future of the right, and he is concerned about the direction of the movement and what will happen to it after Donald Trump leaves office. Welcome to Americast.
2: Americast. Americast from BBC News.
3: You hear that, Sam? Oh, I think when I hear that sound, it reminds me of money.
4: We didn't start this war, but under President Trump, we are finishing it.
5: This is a big cover-up, and this administration is engaged in it.
6: This guy has Trump derangement syndrome.
7: I have four words for you. Turn the volume up.
1: I am delighted to be joined by Chris Rufo, who is on the line now. Chris, hello.
8: Good to be with you.
1: I want to start by getting you to lay out what the Chris Rufo agenda is. What is the America that Chris Rufo wants to see? What does it look like?
8: Oh, well, there's a kind of near-term answer and a longer-term answer. But in the near term, the campaigns that I've been working on for the last 5 or 6 years have been broadly categorized as anti-woke. And so what I'd like to see is the de-wokeification of America. So getting rid of left-wing racialist ideology within our institutions, dismantling the gender cult within our institutions, and moving America back towards those great principles of freedom, equality, and the republic.
1: And obviously diversity, equity, and inclusion. This kind of catch-all term that refers to efforts made, what, not just in the public sector, but in very much in the private sector as well, I suppose, to, as supporters of it would say, equalize things. That is where you have set your sights in recent years.
8: Yeah, that's right. So I, you know, led the campaign to abolish DEI. We did it in the state of Florida with Ron DeSantis. We did it then in 20 states around the country, red states. And then, of course, President Trump dismantled the DEI bureaucracy within the federal government on day one of his administration. But the question about equalizing or equality is really the key one. And as I see it, you can really have two principles of equality that are in tension with one another. You can have equal treatment as individuals, recognizing that that will result into disparate group outcomes. Or you can have unequal treatment of individuals to try to equalize group outcomes. And so my reading of the history of our country, those deep principles of the Declaration, the 14th Amendment, the Civil Rights Act, it leads us to say that we reject equalizing different treatment of people based on their identity or ancestry, and we need to get back to treating people equally under the law, no matter their sex, etc.
1: I want to get to some of the counterarguments in just a second, but before we get there, how successful have you been? How much of this battle, this war, I suppose it is, have you successfully won, do you think?
8: So I think we've defeated DEI ideologically as a matter of public opinion, but we haven't defeated DEI institutionally as a matter of policy, in particular in the private sector, in places like universities, which in the second Trump administration have changed the name of their diversity offices. They've tried to hide their discriminatory policies, but they haven't had the wholesale institutional gutting that I think needs to happen in order for us to move beyond this discriminatory racialist ideology.
1: How do you deal then with those who would say, we understand the outcome that you want, Chris Rufo, but we think that to get to the outcome, which is everyone being able to flourish in a properly fair society, to get there, you are going to have to address the wrongs that were done through the many, many decades, the wrongs that have been done to groups of people in order to make sure that people from those groups have the same opportunities as everyone else. And that and only that is what DEI is about.
8: Well, it's a great story, right? And I would share some of the premises in the sense of acknowledging the history of racial injustice in the United States, obviously slavery, segregation. These are ugly parts of American history. And thankfully, those principles that the founders laid down in the 1760s helped guide us towards transcending those systems. The question is what to do about it now. And I reject this idea that we are forever tethered towards treating people unequally because we treated people unequally in the past. And I actually think the system that is most just is, of course, to acknowledge the history of the United States, but then to move towards a system where everybody is treated equally as an individual, everyone gets a fair shake. And I think more or less we're there in the sense that most Americans, and in particular Americans who run institutions, who dispense opportunities, who have large companies, truly want to do the right thing. They want to give people a fair shot. They want to give, you know, special or careful consideration to, say, job applicants who have emerged from difficult life circumstances, whatever racial background they might be. But the system that we have now is actually perversely not achieving that kind of story that the left would like to say. And in fact, you have someone like the former president of Harvard, Claudine Gay. And then so you're asking, well, this person is racially black of African descent. So maybe this person deserved some special treatment or special favors in her rise to the Harvard presidency. But then you realize, wait a minute, she's not the descendant of American slaves. She's Haitian by origin. And in Haiti, she's part of the kind of ruling class family. They're concrete magnates. They're mega millionaires. They're the most privileged people on the planet. She went to Phillips Exeter Academy and Stanford and Harvard. And so what actually ends up happening in this perverse system of DEI is that people who don't fit that category, that kind of category that they would like to have you believe, don't actually get the advantage, but people who are already in that privileged stratum kind of hoard the opportunities for themselves. And so even under DEI's own terms, I think the system is entirely unjust.
1: Claudine Gay is a good example, though, of another justification that people give for DEI, which is that you can't have an equal society if there aren't people at the top of it who look like you, who can enthuse you when you're young, whether you're a little girl or a little black girl, perhaps, and you look and you see there aren't many university bosses who are black women. Well, suddenly there is one. And this idea that by having people in those positions who represent these groups, actually that is working. Never mind the individual justice, it's working to make society better.
8: Yeah, I mean, again, it does feel like a nice story, but if you actually interrogate the specifics, it falls apart very quickly. And so we'll take Claudine Gay as an example. Under that kind of story that many people tell, you have to have representation. And Claudine Gay representing people of African descent at Harvard is a triumph because it shows to everyone else that African Americans or Black Americans more broadly can occupy those positions at the highest stratum of academia. Look, all things being equal, fine. If someone truly has the merits, if someone is truly the best candidate, if someone is truly capable and qualified of leading these institutions, that person should not be held back, of course, by race. And in fact, what I discovered is that she had plagiarized her academic papers throughout her rise in academia. And so what you end up happening is not this triumphant story of representation, but you have the ugly story of DEI, which is that DEI elevates people who are not equipped. And even if you are in favor of DEI, you have to acknowledge that the ultimate story is that DEI unfairly elevates the incompetent. It's not a good story, no matter which camp you're in. And my solution, which is to say, elevate people purely based on their accomplishments and their potentialities, would never get you that result. It would ensure that the people who rise to the top, whatever race they are, you know, deserve to be there.
1: I wonder if there is another issue, though, here, which is that if, as you claim, public opinion is on your side, how did all of this stuff come about? I mean, where did it come from, if not the American people?
8: Yeah, it does, of course, originate in the popular politics of the mid-1960s. And so as America was emerging from the system of segregation in the South, Congress, with bipartisan majority, passed the Civil Rights Act of 1964, signed into law by American President Lyndon Johnson. The following year, Johnson, I think with good intentions, wanted to realize this vision of equal treatment under the law, but he also wanted to accelerate the progress for African Americans seeking employment, in this case, in the federal government. And so he passed it. He wrote an executive order beginning what was known at that time as affirmative action, essentially putting the thumb on the scales to redress some of those historical wrongs. But affirmative action, even among supporters, was never supposed to be a permanent policy. And in fact, that's more or less what it turned out to be for the next 60 plus years. And it expanded at each turn. And affirmative action then became DEI, which was a vision as we have to have this until all outcomes are equalized throughout society, so that everyone is a kind of rubber stamp image of everyone else. And of course, that's impossible. Different groups have different cultures, different aptitudes, different behaviors at the mean, you know, averaging them out. And so you have this permanent system of racial discrimination. And fortunately, President Trump rescinded that executive order that has been in place since 1965, and saying, you know, even the proponents of affirmative action said it was a temporary measure to kind of get the process of racial progress going. America doesn't need it. There's not widespread discrimination. In fact, we've had widespread anti-white discrimination in the United States in the public and private sector now for decades.
1: And really? Would you go so far as to say that? Because that's an interesting one, isn't it? Because a lot of people say of all of this, well, it's just white people trying to keep the privileges that they've always had. You would go so far as to say, would you, that white people in modern America are persecuted?
8: I think persecuted is probably a little bit strong as a verb, but I would say that they have faced systemic anti-white discrimination. And I've documented this with hundreds of stories in universities, in government, in schools, in corporations, in NGOs, virtually every kind of institution in the United States. And every Fortune 500 company, I did a report on this, had adopted in the period after 2020, discriminatory policies, explicitly discriminatory against whites in favor of other groups. And look, whites are not victims. Whites are not oppressed. Whites are not persecuted. I think that is too far, but it is without a doubt institutions have been systematically anti-white as a matter of policy.
1: Do you have a feeling now, when you look at universities in particular, that a corner has been turned?
8: I think a small corner has been turned. Yes. And, you know, I have good contacts at high-level administration in many universities around the country. And certainly the universities have felt the pressure. They've felt the sting. They are admitting, at least quietly, that they went way too far in the period after 2020. And universities are adapting to the new reality of public opinion and administration. They're dismantling some of their programs at the edges. But my fear, and of course, acknowledging that there are many great people in the White House doing good work, my fear is that the universities are now chastened. They're not expressing as volubly their core ideologies, critical race theory, gender ideology, etc. But fundamentally, they haven't changed. And fundamentally, they won't change until the structure of the university itself feels an enormous amount of pressure. And unfortunately, after some very bold moves in the first 100 days of the Trump administration, that initiative seems to have come grinding to a halt. And I'm not optimistic about its chances or prospects, especially as we approach the midterms.
1: Hello, I'm Justin Webb, and you're listening to Americast. And on today's episode, I'm talking to Chris Rufo, who's one of the most successful activists of the MAGA era. So far, we've been chatting about Donald Trump's executive orders to dismantle diversity, equity, and inclusion programs and his fight with America's elite universities. Now we're going to move on to recent splits in the Republican Party and whether Chris feels that the president is still delivering on his campaign promises.
9: One of the things that really interests me about you, Chris, and I've followed what you've been saying online and the various outlets that you have in the last few years, is that you're obviously critical of Democrats, and we've just heard you being critical of Democrats, and you believe a kind of set of things that I think fit you into a kind of broader club, as it were, but you're not always fully signed up to everything that that club believes in. And so much of politics, American politics in particular at the moment, is kind of this sense of you're either in or you're out, isn't it? And when it comes to the broader right, I'm really interested by the way in which you see, I think I'm right in saying, you can tell me what you really think, that the differences between those on the online right who are kind of crazier and those who are less crazy. And I suppose those who are non-political and those who are political. Tell us about that.
8: Look, it's a basic question of principle and character in my mind. And so I have what I believe. Of course, it changes over time, sometimes slowly, sometimes more quickly. But I try to understand what are my principles, and then I try to advance my principles through the political process and then hopefully into the laws and institutions of the United States. And in many cases, I'm able to persuade people who already mostly agree with me. That's happened with governors and legislators, the president of the United States on critical race theory, gender ideology, DEI, higher education reform. But there are, of course, places where my principles come into conflict with certain factions on the right. And in my view, the honorable thing is to actually then hash it out and try to persuade people to your side and try to point out or even marginalize those who you believe are doing damage to the overall cause. And in this case, we can talk specifics. There are parts of the right that have gone full bore, especially over the past year, into conspiracy, into anti-Semitism, into this kind of self-perpetuating online radicalism. I don't think that's a productive way. I've kind of stepped out against some of these ideas, some of these personalities, and that's how it should be. And in fact, we've learned this lesson over the last 10 years on the left. If you let the radicals take over, you don't draw a line, you don't protect the institutions, you don't make sure that you're being a productive political movement, you're going to run yourself into the ground. And so I'm happy to fight on principle in any direction, and I'm happy to suffer the consequences one way or another, because that's what politics is about. And if you're just, you know, putting your finger up into the wind and following any popular thing, I think that reflects poorly on your character.
9: But so that's you. But does the movement more generally have to do something, have to think more deeply about where it goes? And I'm thinking, you know, people have heard of Candace Owens. Obviously, Tucker Carlson in recent years has gone into this area. There are other kind of very big figures, aren't there, on the right. Does the Republican Party, do you think, in the run-up to the next presidential election, say, have to be clearer about what is and what isn't acceptable, as you say you are personally?
8: Yeah, I think yes. I think the whole ecosystem of the right, the media figures, the think tanks, the political operations have to resolve this question. There's no ignoring it. There's no running away from it. It is a question that is out there. It has to be discussed. But there's two reasons for optimism from my point of view. The first reason is historical. this impulse has always been there on the right. And if you look at the example of Richard Nixon, who ran for president and governor and president again, you know, between the 50s and the 70s, a large span of time, one of the questions he had to deal with was how to engage with the John Birch Society, which had some of that paranoid conspiratorial temperament.
9: Just explain what the John Birch Society was, because that's a really interesting analogy, but just tell us a bit more about it.
8: The John Birch Society was a more radical right-wing social movement that had huge membership and enthusiasm in the United States, and they believed that, you know, Eisenhower was part of a communist infiltration. They believed that communists were putting fluoride in the water as part of a scheme to subvert the United States. But they had this kind of conspiratorial ferment, and Nixon was able to subtly sideline the worst tendencies and the worst leadership of the organization while welcoming in the rank and file members of the organization who might have been generally right, generally patriotic, generally good-hearted, but had been mistaken on one policy or another. And so Nixon was able to thread the needle in a very sophisticated way. And I see the same thing happening right now institutionally on the right. Behind the scenes, the leaders of the Republican Party, leaders of our institutions, leaders of our media corporations, we're all talking with one another about this problem, trying to figure out how to sideline some of the worst and most self-destructive tendencies, but bringing along the people who, again, are otherwise good people who might be simply misled. And so I think that's going to be the tactic moving forward. We've done it in the past. I think we can do it again.
9: I don't think Donald Trump's going to be part of that, is he? I mean, you're not suggesting that he is, I guess, but this is what comes after Trump.
8: Yeah, it's interesting. You know, it feels like there's never going to be an after Trump because Trump is such a huge personality. I think even in his post-presidency, he will likely draw serious attention. And so I actually think that Trump will be important. I think Marco Rubio is kind of a now representing a more establishment. And then J.D. Vance is representing the politics of trying to thread the needle in a Nixonian way to say, hey, we need to have a big tent. We need to have everyone on board, but we also need to enact the policies that we were elected to enact. And so it will be very interesting to see how these personalities, maybe a few others, Ron DeSantis, of course, I think is on the sidelines waiting and seeing what happens. It's going to be a fight for the future of the conservative movement. And all of these personalities are going to be vying for it. And I'm excited. Just as someone who loves politics, who loves the game, even if some of these trends are disturbing to me, I'm very excited for the future to see what happens.
9: But it's interesting, you're saying very clearly that the way to get to the future and to get to a Republican future and future Republican presidencies, etc., is not to pander to those on the fringes, the online fringes of the right. You're very certain about that.
8: I think that's right. Although I would nuance it in a kind of Nixonian manner. You don't want to pander to their worst tendencies. You actually want to draw a hard line. For example, there's a conspiracy theory by Candace Owens and others that Israel assassinated Charlie Kirk. This is kind of factually totally untethered from reality. It's harmful to the political cause of the right more broadly. It degrades the ability of people who listen to these ideas to actually think clearly, think effectively. And so for something like that, you have to draw a hard line and you have to say these people are out of the circle. These people are who are promoting these kind of ideologies have to be relegated to the sidelines. But then you also have to say and try to bring on board perhaps millions of people who have indulged or been duped into believing some of these ideas. And so you have to say, look, if you're curious about these ideas, if you believe this, here's the truth, here's a better way, here's how to be more effective. And so you have to simultaneously sideline the kind of poisonous peddlers of these ideas while giving an off-ramp to everyday people who might tune in for 30 minutes every night to their favorite YouTube channels or Twitter feeds or whatever it might be. And you have to actually bring those people along. And you have to say in this Nixonian way, your ideas are wrong, but you're not a bad person. You're one of us. Your intentions are good. You're a patriot. Here's a better way. And I think you have to do both. You can't simply condemn everyone as evil or deluded or stupid. You have to give people a path towards achieving the things that they really want in life. And if you can demonstrate a way for people to be effective, I think you undercut the attraction of those conspiracy theories and you give people a better way.
9: Slightly sideline point, but it's fascinating to hear you use the term Nixonian in such a positive way. He's having quite a moment at the moment, isn't he, on the American right?
8: Look, I've been so-called Nixon maxing for a long time. It's been a lonely couple years advocating for a renaissance of Richard Nixon. A couple years ago, I was on the Bill Maher show, and I told the mostly liberal LA audience that President Nixon would be vindicated by 2030. They laughed, they hissed, they booed. But now, just this week, you had an article in the Wall Street Journal that Gen Z is embracing
9: Nixon
8: mania. And so I do feel like as one of the people in this movement of Nixon supporters, Nixon fans, we're starting to really rehabilitate Richard Nixon, who was one of our great presidents, our great personalities, our great Americans. And we are looking at Nixon in a new light, and we're loving what we're seeing.
9: Such a pleasure to talk to you. Thank you so much for sparing us the time. And let's hope we can talk to you again, certainly before the next presidential election, if you can spare us the time, because it is so fascinating. And it's going to be fascinating to see on both sides of the aisle, as it were, the Republican and Democrat, where we end up after the midterms, I guess.
8: It's going to be fascinating. I appreciate your time as well.
1: Okay, before we go, it is worth remembering that the situation with Claudine Gay played out in the fallout from the October the 7th murders in Israel and the subsequent criticism that universities in America, at least some of them, were not handling anti-Semitism on their campuses as well as they should. It was criticism of the way that the university bosses, including Claudine Gay, responded to those concerns, as well as the plagiarism allegations that were made by Chris Rufo, that ultimately actually led her to stand down as Harvard president. This was at the start of 2024. At the time, she said resigning would allow Harvard to focus on the institution rather than any individuals. She also said she'd been subjected to personal threats and racial animus in the build-up to her resignation. Harvard didn't explicitly reference the plagiarism allegations at the time of her resignation, but they said Claudine Gay had acknowledged what they call missteps and she'd taken responsibility for those. They also condemned what they called racist vitriol that had been aimed at her. We've reached out to Harvard. We've also reached out to her for comment. And if they do talk about it, well, we'll be sure to get back to you with what they say. Okay, that's it for today. If you want to listen to our other episodes, you can find them wherever you get your podcasts. And if you want to get in touch, do please do that. We read every single message we get. The email is americast@bbc.co.uk, or you can send us a message or indeed a voice note on WhatsApp 443301239480. Bye-bye.

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2: Where the record-breaking meetup of 22,000 Pitbull fans wearing bald wigs inspires a surprising amount of science. We bring you giant timber, pink grasshoppers, the latest breakthroughs in cloning precious hair follicles, plus why being a naked ape slows your healing time.
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3: I'm Katie Smith, and this week, pioneers from the world of sport, some whom are up in the air, others that float almost endlessly at sea, and one who walks extraordinary distances on land despite being in his 90s.
4: And a lot of people also say, like, oh, you must be an adrenaline junkie, but it's one of those things where you have to sort of go, well, it's not really adrenaline. If I've got adrenaline, it means I've lost control of the situation. Ultimately, probably not a good thing if that's happened, a risk to the airplane and myself, and that's when you end up with adrenaline.
3: More from all of our remarkable guests, including acrobatic aviator Emma McDonald, on moving from pole fitness to racing planes at high speeds and low altitudes. That's when Not By The Playbook starts in 5 minutes.
5: BBC News with Moira Alderson. And we start with some breaking news. India's Minister of Education has sent his letter of resignation to Prime Minister Narendra Modi following weeks of protests. Police in Delhi have clashed with youth protesters as demonstrations over a leaked university entrance exam have continued. The government is expected to hold further talks with leaders of the cockroach junta party later today. More than 200,000 people in France and Spain have now been ordered to leave their homes as severe wildfires spread. In southwest France, the evacuation orders cover the outer suburbs of Bordeaux. The local government says the measure is a precaution. Hugh Schofield reports from Paris.
6: At around 3 o'clock in the morning, the prefect for the Gironde department ordered the evacuation of seven towns in the western suburbs of Bordeaux. They include part of the suburb of Mérignac, site of the city's airport. These places are on the possible trajectory of the wildfire. It's still 40 or 50 kilometres away, but the wind is blowing the smoke towards Bordeaux and people there are reporting an acrid smell in the air. Extra reinforcements from the army are being drafted in today, will be used to back up firefighters with tasks such as clearing brush and creating fire breaks.
5: The government is deploying a converted military transport plane to help fight the fires. Meanwhile, in Spain, the government's declared a national emergency as two huge fires continue to rage near the capital, Madrid. From Spain, here's Sergi Forcada.
7: The worry now is that they may end up merging into one big wildfire. This is what local authorities and emergency personnel are trying to avoid. As of now, around 20,000 hectares have been burned around this area of Madrid, and over 60,000 people have been affected. 25,000 people have been asked to be evacuated, and they had to spend the night in overnight shelters in places like community or civic centres or sports facilities.
5: Saudi air defences are reported to have intercepted two ballistic missiles fired from Yemen targeting oil refineries. The Iranian-backed Houthis say they've attacked targets in Saudi Arabia in retaliation for Saudi airstrikes on the Yemeni port city of Hodeidah. In the direct conflict between Iran and the US, no strikes have been reported overnight for the first time in 2 weeks, even as President Trump is considering a major escalation in the conflict. Sebastian Usher reports.
8: The threat of Iran opening a new front in its war with the US through the Houthi movement it backs in Yemen has increasingly become a reality in recent days. The Houthis have carried out attacks on vessels using the Bab el-Mandeb Strait in order to try to deny Saudi fuel cargoes taking an alternative route to the Strait of Hormuz. During the height of the war in Yemen, the Houthis fired at targets inside Saudi Arabia, which headed a coalition against them. Now they've exchanged strikes again, raising fears of a further widening of the conflict.
5: World News from the BBC. The UN Secretary General António Guterres has called for the international community to spare no effort to support the people of Syria as he begins a visit to the country. It's the first time a UN head has been to Syria since 2009, 2 years before the civil war erupted. A Canadian woman of Chinese origin has been arrested in Belgium on suspicion of spying while working as an intern at a NATO site. Belgian prosecutors say the woman is suspected of espionage on behalf of a third country and of belonging to a criminal organisation. She had been working at NATO's Supreme Headquarters Allied Powers Europe in Mons. A US-based author whose book was reportedly deemed seditious by the Hong Kong authorities has told the BBC she was shocked and surprised to learn that her work had been seized in raids on bookstores. Five booksellers were also arrested last week in the third such police operation in recent months. Emily Feng, a correspondent for US National Public Radio, says she felt her book, Let Only Red Flowers Bloom, contained only mild content.
9: I understand that I might think that this is mild, even-handed journalistic investigation into how ordinary people live and struggle against their government in China. But this is a sensitive subject in China. While I was reporting the book and doing news reports for NPR, I would regularly encounter surveillance and pushback from authorities on related stories that I was doing. I didn't expect that this would trigger raids and arrests, however, in Hong Kong.
5: China's market regulator has fined the country's largest online travel provider more than $760 million for breaching anti-monopoly laws. An investigation by the regulator found the Trip.com group had abused its market dominance by restricting hotels' ability to use rival booking platforms. The firm has accepted the fine. It said it would use the punishment as an opportunity for deep reflection. BBC News.

0: Winds in the east, mist coming in, like something is brewing, about to begin. So says Dick Van Dyke when he played Bert in the film Mary Poppins. So welcome along to Not By The Playbook from the BBC World Service with me, Katie Smith. This week, guests from the world of sport who are up in the air, floating at sea or walking the earth, brewing up a treat. So let us begin.
1: There was lightning all around me. Basically, rule number one when you go into water sports is when there's lightning, you go off the water, because I'm using a hydrofoil. Then I have a mast sticking 5 meters up in the air. But it's stressful when you see it all around you.
2: You might have heard the saying, quitters don't win, winners don't quit.
3: I love it. What a segue. I love queuing that up and then just going and look, and here he is. It just feels like the magic of radio or the internet.
0: More to come from four people from the world of sport with very unusual jobs. And we start up, up in the air. Australia's Emma McDonald is an acrobatic pilot for Team Beyond Gravity, racing her plane at high speeds and low altitudes, weaving her way through a course set out in the sky, competing in the Air Race X Championship. Needing a remarkable mix of strength and agility and a super focused mindset, those like Emma who succeed at this high-octane sport are a rare breed. So how does anyone develop a career in acrobatic aviation? Emma's been revealing all of her secrets.
4: It's very difficult. There's no real pathway for getting into air racing or into the air shows. You really got to sort of pave your own way. And that's how I've had to get to where I am, is pave my own way and work it out myself. But obviously a lot of people helping along the way and believing in the dream. I grew up in a family of pilots, so aviation is certainly in the blood for me, but I didn't get straight into flying like everyone thought I would do initially. But I kept looking to the skies and wanting to be there, so I eventually got my license. And once I did that, I went to an air show, and that's with my dad, and that's where I seen, you know, all the aerobatics and a race simulation and all that sort of thing. And I was like, oh, man. That's what I want to do for a job. I want to do what they do in the sky and be able to take these aircraft to their absolute maximum. So I just started to tick off everything I needed to do. So getting as much experience as I could get, and also getting the right mindset, getting the right team behind you, and just kept ticking away at it till then the opportunity came my way to actually get into doing joy flights. Then had the opportunity to get into flying air shows, and then that ultimately led to racing. So it takes a lot. Like, there's a lot in between there that sounds like, oh, yeah, that's not so hard, but there's a lot of blood, sweat and tears that go into getting to that point.
0: I bet. And a lot of danger as well, I can imagine, just in terms of having to push something to its limit. I'm sure there's a lot of regulations and safety in place, but tell us about the fine margins involved.
4: So we're pulling up to 12 Gs, which is 12 times your body weight. So these airframes need to be able to withstand that G-force. So it's not just my weight, it's also the aircraft weight is 12 times 12. So these aircraft have to be very, very strong. While they're very delicate on the ground, they need to be very strong in the air. And then flying at those high speeds, only just a few feet above the ground, does induce a lot of extra risks there. So we got to make sure that we've got everything in place, being you know, mindset, you're healthy, you're focused in the cockpit. There's nothing outside that's in getting into your mind in that space. And that's a really important part, I think, not just the airplane operating correctly, it's also the pilot that's inside the cockpit that needs to be really set and focused.
0: So take us inside the cockpit then. And I just want to throw this at you, because I wonder if this will resonate with you at all. But I spoke to an Olympic gold medalist in the skeleton a couple of months ago after the Winter Olympics. And that is a sport where you go 90 miles per hour down an icy track, head first on essentially a sled. And she was saying to me that even though it feels like you should be thinking about 800,000 things at once and you should feel the fear, almost the most important thing is to relax, because you get into a flow state and you're almost thinking about absolutely nothing. I wonder if that's the same for you at all.
4: Yeah, definitely. It's just, what's the next thing? What's the next thing? What's the next thing? And it's just a routine and a predetermined idea of what's about to happen. And I achieve that by doing a lot of visualization on the ground. So that's a really important thing for me before I actually get in the cockpit, is to visualize, get in the airplane, start the airplane, taxi the airplane, take off into the warm-up area, then into the racetrack, and what I'm going to experience throughout that entire thing, then into cooling the airplane down, then into landing, taxiing, and shutting down. All of that is incorporated into a full visualization before we even get in the cockpit. So I know whenever I strap into that airplane, I know exactly where my headset is. Oh, sorry, my helmet. I know exactly where my seatbelt is. And it just goes together, one thing after the other. And that's all you're really thinking about. There is a point in time where I'm thinking about the strategy in the racetrack, what lines I'm going to be pulling, any reminders that I need to remind myself with. That all happens while we're in the warm-up. But once we're in the track, it's about execution, and it's just that step-by-step-by-step process that I've already visualized.
0: Do you ever get scared, Emma?
4: If I've gotten scared, something bad has happened. And a lot of people also say, like, oh, you must be an adrenaline junkie. But it's one of those things where you have to sort of go, well, it's not really adrenaline. If I've got adrenaline, it means I've lost control of the situation.
0: You get nervous. Well, yeah. And also, I'm interested, you've described it before as sky dancing, which I think is such a beautiful way to imagine it. But I almost wonder if that's more for the viewer than it is for you in terms of how it sort of looks externally, as opposed to the process you've talked about going through every time you step inside the plane.
4: Yeah. So, like, obviously, when we're in the moment of executing those maneuvers in the air shows, like, that's the beauty in it for me, is that's where I'm in my element. So loving any dance or gymnastics. Like, when I grew up, I was a competitive gymnast, and then I ran my own pole fitness studios, encouraging women to be comfortable in their own bodies and being creative in that space. So to be able to take this to the sky was just a natural progression for me, and to sky dance, just delivering that or showcasing that passion I have for aviation and being able to do that in a three-dimensional space, I hope transitions to the viewers who are watching it as well, because it's both aggressive, graceful, really encompasses dance.
0: Wow, that's fascinating. I wonder if, especially going back to what you were saying about how you got into the sport, starting out almost on the floor, if you like, as part of the kind of crew and learning all of that side of things, and in a space that I imagine stereotypically or historically hasn't been that welcoming or full of women in general. So it's a space you've had to turn into your own.
4: Definitely. Well, even as a diesel fitter, I experienced that. On my very first day as an apprentice, I was the very first female apprentice. On my very first day, I was told I didn't belong or I'll never be good enough, and I'll single that in front of everybody. That was a very pivotal point in my career where I could have had one of two reactions. One, going, get on my high horse, going, how dare he say those things to me? That's not true. Or I could go, well, that's his opinion. He hasn't experienced a woman in the workplace before. I am entering into the male-dominated industry, so I need to prove and show what I am made of. And that's exactly what I did, and worked really, really hard to then winning Apprentice of the Year, and then on to being a leading hand and into a foreman, and then working alongside the same person who actually is now a really good friend of mine, and I apologize for saying that.
0: Take me back to your vertical fitness business then, or pole fitness. I actually did a little bit of it when I was at university a long time ago and really enjoyed it. But it is a sport or an activity which comes with, I suppose, slightly negative, perhaps historically degrading comments towards women in terms of pole dancing and where you might have found those sorts of establishments and how men have perhaps perceived women who do that sort of thing. I just wonder where it came into your life and how you've, I don't know, perhaps kind of thrown a different light on that.
4: As I was growing up, I seen a brochure that had these girls on a pole that were dressed very similar to gymnasts, and they were advertising fitness. And I was like, oh, that's just like gym. I want to have a go at that. I think that's a great idea. And so I went along to a class and absolutely loved it. I was hooked, and I had the opportunity as I progressed as a student to then buy the business. And I was 18 at the time and bought this business. And then obviously I started as an apprentice as a diesel fitter in this very male-dominated industry, running a pole studio. So you could imagine I've now got these these two very different elements that people are going to have very different perceptions on. And that was a lot of the pushback I had from the guys at work, was snickering and carrying on that, she's the stripper and all that sort of thing. And I was just like, no, that's not what it is. It is a fitness, and it's here doing to empower women and men to be comfortable in their own body and to get stronger and be more healthy. That's what it was about. And we had the opportunity to go on Australia's Got Talent. And we went all the way through to the semifinals, showcasing what pole fitness was all about. It is what brought pole fitness to the mainstream and the fitness realms. And it showed everyone in my workplace, this is what I do and this is what I'm passionate about. And I had the guys even coming up to me going, oh, wow, you're actually really strong. We probably shouldn't pick on you because you'll probably bash us up.
0: Well, and once again, I guess it's you having that fuel in your belly to go, you know what, you're telling me it's this, I'm telling you it's not, and why don't I prove that to you? And it's clearly something you're really proud of. I mean, spoiler, when I tried it, I was absolutely useless. I'm not very good at any sort of body weight stuff, but that's because it was so, so hard, so difficult. Yeah.
4: You know, like, and that's part of the journey, and that's what's so amazing about it. Like, I had so many women who would start that they couldn't lift their body weight off the ground, and by the end of term one, they're upside down. Amazing how it transformed so many people.
0: I love how we've learned about all these different aspects of your life and how they in so many ways have actually come together and make so much sense when put together. So I wonder finally, Emma, if you tell us, what's the dream for you?
4: Yeah, so I recently last year stood out on my own and created my new business, Beyond Gravity. To be able to do this, I've had to put all my life savings. So everything I've had has gone into this airplane and this project. So it is a very scary, very risky, and possibly people will probably think it's crazy, but it's what I want to do. And I've just put it all on black and committed to something that is I'm in control of. That one is probably where you would say scary. There's certainly been elements of like, oh my God, what am I doing? Obviously biting off more than I could chew, but we're just chewing like crazy and getting through it.
0: Yeah, love it. Oh, thank you so much. That was brilliant. I mean, genuinely, I know absolutely nothing about it. So I'm hoping all our listeners will be like, what the hell is this?
4: No problem at all. Thank you so much for having me.
0: The remarkable Emma McDonald on everything from acrobatic aviation to pole fitness and everything in between. And good luck to Emma and her Beyond Gravity team as the Race Air X Championship continues.

Hello, producer Joel here to set this week's brain teaser. We just heard from acrobatic aviator Emma McDonald, so I thought we'd stay up in the air. But only one of the following sports legends would you want to trust in the cockpit? That's right, one of the following has clocked 20,000 miles in the air. But was it A, basketballer Michael Jordan, B, golfer Arnold Palmer, or C, footballer Pelé? So which of those sporting legends was a highly accomplished pilot? Have a guess and proceed to the gate as soon as you have an answer, because we'll be ready to board soon.

0: I'm Katie Smith, and from the BBC World Service, this is Not by the Playbook. Still to come, from air to sea and a new world record for one Dutch windsurfer who simply refused to leave the water for a full 24 hours. But we stay on dry land for our next guest. And to celebrate his 90th birthday this year, Shaul Ladany went out for a walk near the city of Beersheba in southern Israel. A pretty long walk, 5 kilometres, in fact. Not bad for a man of his age, but nothing compared to his heyday as a long-distance race walker who set world records that stand to this day. But even more remarkably, he survived a childhood in the Belsen concentration camp and then the terrorist attack on the Israeli team at the Munich Olympics in 1972. Not by the Playbook's Will Yates heard Shaul Ladany's remarkable story exactly 10 years ago.
1: What are the characteristics a person needs to be a good distance, long distance walker? I know some characteristics. One, to have excellent teeth. When it hurts, to grind the teeth and continue. And then you need a certain personality geared to the mission. You might have heard the saying, quitters don't win, winners don't quit.
2: No one would ever call Shaul a quitter. In fact, he's been described as the ultimate survivor, having lived through some of the most traumatic events of recent history, starting when he was just 5 years old.
1: I lived in Belgrade when the German military started bombing Yugoslavia. In the adjacent basement, the bomb that fell on our house killed several people.
2: Shaul fled to Hungary with his family soon afterwards. Eventually, though, his luck ran out, and Shaul and his family were rounded up and taken to the Belsen-Bergen concentration camp.
1: I remember the hunger, the cold, and I knew generally that we were in danger and all those around were in constant fear, but the actual things I really did not understand.
2: Shaul spent 6 months in Belsen before he and his family were released as part of an exchange deal between Germany and the Zionist movement in America. They spent the last years of the war in Switzerland before moving to Israel. At school, Shaul proved himself a more than capable student, but showed little obvious athletic ability. It wasn't until his time in the Israeli army that he discovered a rare talent for marching long distances, a talent he trained hard to develop.
1: In 62, somebody suggested to me that I should enter a race walking competition, and I have done it a short distance, 3,000 meters. Not only that I won it, but I have beaten the reigning Israeli champion at that time by a whole lap.
2: Shaul quickly became a world-class long-distance race walker. And in 1968, he was picked for the Olympic Games in Mexico. 4 years later, he broke the world record for 50 miles, a record which still stands today. And he was chosen for the Munich Olympics. He had high hopes of a medal in the 50 kilometres, but in the event, he finished a disappointing 19th. 3 days later, he was asleep at his apartment in the Olympic Village when he was woken up by his roommate.
1: With 5 others, we were sleeping in apartment number 2. I opened the door and looked outside and saw one of the terrorists when he was kind of negotiating or speaking with four guards, and then returned back to the apartment. All those in apartment 1 and apartment number 3 were attacked, and apartment 2 was not attacked.
3: It's not yet clear how the guerrillas, who were said to belong to an organization called Black September, got into the heavily guarded Olympic Village.
1: I decided not to leave the building, but I decided to warn the head of the mission in apartment number 5. And only when I warned him, we left together the apartment.
4: One person was killed during this incident. We do not know if any other casualties took place or whether persons are injured, because doctors are not admitted by the terrorists.
2: At the time, there were conflicting reports about exactly what had happened. Then it was established that 2 members of the Israeli team had been killed and that 8 Palestinian kidnappers were holding 9 hostages.
5: The Olympic peace has been broken by a murderous attack of criminal terrorists.
2: After a 48-hour standoff, the German authorities appeared to bow to the kidnappers' demands to arrange a plane to fly them to Cairo from the nearby Fürstenfeldbruck Air Base. In fact, their plan was to ambush them as they walked to the plane, a plan that went disastrously wrong.
6: 2 of the guerrillas climbed from the first helicopter and walked over to inspect the jet. And as they walked back, the firing started.
2: The gun battle that followed led to the deaths of all 9 hostages and 5 of the kidnappers. Shaul and the surviving members of the Israeli team returned home with the bodies of their dead teammates the next day to a country in mourning. The next day to a country in mourning.

0: Exists that got aware of the fact that in our apartment we had two marksmen, and the custom up to the Munich Olympic Games was that marksmen were allowed to take to their rooms their arms and ammunition, and therefore they decided not to attack apartment number two in order not to face the risk of being confronted with armed resistance.
1: Shaul was determined not to give in to terrorism. And just 2 months after the massacre, he defied the Israeli authorities by competing in the World Championships in Switzerland, where he won the gold medal for the 100 kilometres. Shaul continued to race competitively and also managed to carve out a hugely successful academic career. He still works at Ben-Gurion University, where he's Emeritus Professor of Industrial Engineering. He recently survived a cancer scare and, just 8 months ago, quadruple heart bypass surgery. Enough to persuade most people to hang up their walking boots forever. But to the great survivor, Shaul Adani, it's just one more challenge to overcome.
0: I don't know whether I will be able to increase the distance from year to year, now for many more years. But what will happen if I get to 90? That's a question. Nobody knows. But we all are human and die. I prefer to die walking.
2: Shaul Adani, who celebrated his 90th birthday exactly how you would expect him to do, by going for a walk.
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2: Still to come, hearing about the new world record for one Dutch windsurfer who simply refused to get off the water for a full 24 hours. Plus the man who held the role that our former guest, elite climber Sasha De Julien, told us was probably the best job ever. We're back in a couple of minutes.
8: BBC News with Moira Alderson. India's education minister, who's been the main target of a huge youth-led protest movement, has submitted his resignation. Dhamendra Pradhan said he was saddened by the demonstrations of the past 10 days and the unity of the country needed to be maintained. More than 200,000 people in France and Spain have now been ordered to leave their homes as severe wildfires spread. In southwest France, the evacuation orders cover the outer suburbs of Bordeaux, where the flames are approaching, including the city's airport. Saudi air defences are reported to have intercepted two ballistic missiles fired from Yemen, targeting oil refineries as the conflict in the Middle East widens. The Iranian-backed Houthis in Yemen say they've attacked targets in Saudi Arabia in retaliation for Saudi airstrikes on the Yemeni port city of Hodeidah. The UN Secretary-General Antonio Guterres has called for the international community to spare no effort to support the people of Syria as he begins a visit to the country. It's the first time a UN head has been to Syria since 2009. The former top anti-corruption prosecutor in Indonesia has been detained on corruption charges. The official, Febri Adriansyah, is accused of money laundering. He denies any wrongdoing. China's market regulator has fined the country's largest online travel provider more than $760 million for breaching anti-monopoly laws. The regulator said the Trip.com group had abused its market dominance. A Canadian woman of Chinese origin has been arrested

0: in Belgium on suspicion of spying while working as an intern at a NATO site. Belgian prosecutors say the woman is suspected of espionage on behalf of a third country and belonging to a criminal organisation. She had been working at NATO's Supreme Headquarters Allied Powers Europe in Mons. That's the latest world news from the BBC.
1: This is Not by the Playbook with me, Katie Smith, from the BBC World Service. Now, when elite climber Sacha Dejulian told us on a previous show that the climbing emoji you might find on your phone was based on her, well, we wanted to know a little bit more. So still to come, a chief emoji officer joins us. Yes, that job title really does exist. But before that, Dutchman Bob van der Burt loves windsurfing. But it is a demanding physical activity that needs more than a little help from Mother Nature. It's why races tend to be short, sharp, and exciting. Bob excels in all of that. But what he really loves is endurance windsurfing. And it turns out he's pretty good at that as well. A few weeks back, he took to a lake near his home in the Netherlands and didn't get off his board again for a full 24 hours. In that time, he broke all sorts of world records and raised money for charity along the way.
2: Yeah, 24 hours is a long time. That's, I'm quite an impulsive guy, so I don't think through things too much before I go and initiate them.
3: Probably for the best.
2: Yeah, for the best. It's a good thing because when you think about it too much, you start to see the obstacles. And in Holland, we have a saying, you start to see the bears on the road. So you get scared by, you get overwhelmed by this can go wrong, that can go wrong. And 24 hours is a really long time. A lot of things happened. So I'm also just happy that it's done and dusted and I have it in the bag.
1: Talk us through some of those highs and lows.
2: When we started, it was really windy. And while windsurfing, you're holding the boom. Obviously, you have a harness, which you're like hooked onto the sail. But when it's really windy, you tend to squeeze the boom. So the part of the sail you're holding a bit. So we actually postponed the start for about 3 hours because I was afraid I was going to gas out in the first 1 or 2 hours. And then it's going to be a very long 22 or 23 hours. It was really like playing in my mind that we had to be careful with starting too soon. So we postponed. So, and then at 6 p.m., we finally started. And already in the first hour, my legs start to feel very heavy. And I was... not panicking because you're like in a chill mode. You keep your emotions a little bit like on a low. You don't get too excited and you don't get too frustrated. But I thought, okay, it's gonna be very long, 23 hours when my legs already start to be heavy and my left hip start to feel a bit tensed. I've been having some back issues as well since February. So that all goes into your head, like, is it going to get worse or not? And it actually stayed the same. Like hour one and hour four were like pretty similar. I was getting a bit in the low at hour four. And then I said to the guys on the boat, like, you can cheer for me, And then they start to cheer a bit and I got some more energy and was feeling good. But already, 4 hours windsurfing is a long time. And when I would go for a training session, after 4 hours, you're already done and dusted. Mm-hmm. You're on your way home again. Then it started to be dark. It's the hardest part. It's the second time I was sailing in the dark. And normally you're always off the water when it's dark because it's, you don't want to be there. There was lightning all around me.
3: Wow.
2: Saw the lightning, but you didn't hear it. Which means it's just on the limit of far enough. But basically, rule number one, when you go into water sports is when there's lightning, you go off the water because, you're sailing 1 meter above the water because I'm using a hydrofoil. Then I have a mast sticking, 4 to 5 meters up in the air. So you're a high point. So you want to get off the water when you hear lightning. But it just stayed on the right distance. But it's stressful when you see it all around you. There's a tight schedule for the records and this and that. And it went well until like 2 a.m. And a big rain shower came, wind shift, but we adjusted like very good with the team because the course gets different when the wind shifts. And then the wind completely dropped. And I remember like pumping, but getting cramps in both arms after, I don't know, it was like 6 or 7 hours in. And that was a stressful moment. And then I had to wait because there was no wind, pumping, you know, wasting energy. And this was like a real fight where I could not make any kilometers for 3 hours.
3: Was that the toughest bit, do you think, for you?
2: Whoa. It's very hard to point. There were multiple tough points, so I don't know which the toughest one is. But the night was, yeah, I didn't enjoy it. Let's keep it that way.
3: The thing is, though, Bob, you've still got a massive smile on your face when you're reliving all of this.
2: Yeah, yeah, yeah.
3: So do you think it was more of a mental challenge than a physical one then for you?
2: Well, I always have the opinion that sports is like more than 90% mental, because everyone can go to the gym, can put the work in on the water or whatever. But in the end, it's the mental part, deciding to actually go to the water, deciding to push through, deciding to keep like the mind at the right spot, because there's so many fights going on in your head that when you don't have it like under control mentally, you can pack your bags and it's not going to happen. I do it to support a good cause, which is a charity called, translated from Dutch, Muscles for Muscles, and raise awareness for sick children with muscle diseases. You know, I'm a healthy person. So I'm so grateful for my healthy muscles, and I'm able to live my dream as a professional windsurfer. It's an honor to do these things for kids with a muscle disease.
3: I can imagine in those low moments when you think, gosh, I'm not sure I can do this anymore, to have that realization.
2: Yeah, that's true. But I more have the realization afterwards, you know, you are able to do it. And for those kids, it's the complete opposite. Yeah, just grateful that I can do this also for kids where it's not the same.
3: So 761.82 kilometers, new world record. I mean, that is a remarkable distance to have traveled in that time. Does that seem bonkers to you when I read that?
2: Yeah, it's like in sports, it's always that you have to be happy, but you can always do better. And for me, I aimed to do 1,000 kilometers, which is another step forwards. Yeah, but you know, sports also learn you that you cannot just look at the result, because for me, I'm very satisfied. I'm smiling so much now because I know that like every wind gust there was, we used, you know, I can say to myself and look myself in the mirror that, you know, there was not 1 kilometer more possible for me that day.
3: I think what you're saying to me here is that you might try this again. Is that right?
2: Yeah, well, you know, you don't want to do this for fun. You know, it is fun, but I want to connect the purpose to it. And, you know, for the media, for the charity, I don't know if it's so interesting to do the same thing over again. I think I took another world record with the most jibes, which means the most turns. Ah. I did like 475 turns, ridiculous amount. Normally in a race, we do 4. So, yeah, it's like, yeah.
3: So, I mean, describe the next 24 hours after you got off the water. Were you unable to walk?
2: The moment I got off the water, I was very dizzy because the last 2 hours I was really pushing to squeeze out like every meter there was. And, you know, the plan was that I had to eat like one bar or gel per hour. But the last hour I only had like a super dry oat bar, which was a bit hard.
3: Not what you want, is it?
2: No, it was a bit hard to chew away. So I skipped that. So I think I had like a sugar dip when I arrived on the beach. So I was a bit dizzy, and you know, by that time I was already awake for maybe 40 hours or something. And they say always that the muscle pain or the soreness comes the day after or 2 days after. So it was very stiff. I almost fell off the stairs the next morning because I was like, I misstepped. I think for the next 48 or 72 hours, I was in bed, like from the bed to the couch to the kitchen to take some food, to the shower, you know. I stayed in the house for about 3 days, and I'd say 90% of the day I was horizontal in bed, not doing anything.
3: Sounds perfect.
2: Yeah.
3: What do you think it is then, Bob, for you that attracts you to such extreme things in your life? You know, extreme challenges.
2: You know, you only live once. I like to do big things. When I do things, I like to do them well. For me, it's either I go for it or not. And it's just those moments which you remember. And also looking back at it now, it's been a great experience. And in the moment, you know, it's stressful. It scares you a bit. But the more it scares you up front, like the more, the better the feeling is afterwards. And you're like proud and satisfied that you did it. And I think I'm also really just a person that needs like a purpose and a bigger goal in life to work towards. Like you wake up, you know, you're dedicating your day towards that goal. The day becomes a week, months, and you're working on something bigger than yourself.
3: Dare I ask what you have lined up next then, if anything, or do you need a bit of a break now?
2: Yeah. Yeah, no, I, you know, on the one thing, it's cool, but I also have my professional career as a racer. And it is kind of distracting from it. I mean, it's like a side quest. It's part of my career as a professional windsurfer, but it's different from like the ultimate goal, which is racing. And I said for a joke in another interview that I would do the Atlantic or whatever. But you know, it all starts like with jokes and you know, with a small idea. So who knows? Maybe in 2 or 3 years we'll talk again about how it was crossing the Atlantic. But I don't know yet.
3: I don't doubt it. I think you've written up a plan already. We'll see you in 2 years and we'll talk about you breaking.
2: I promise you I didn't. I didn't. Yet.
3: Yet, exactly. Bob, it's been brilliant talking to you. Congratulations again on the world record and for staying awake for so long. I can't believe it. That is incredible. Go and be horizontal again and we'll chat in a couple of years, shall we?
2: Thank you.
1: Dutch windsurfer Bob van der Berg, who continues to look for new challenges to raise money for Spieren for Spieren, which supports children suffering from muscular diseases.
4: Hi, producer Joel back with the answer to this week's quiz question. Earlier, we heard from acrobatic aviator Emma McDonald. So I wanted to know which sporting legend was also an accomplished pilot. Well, the answer was B, golfer Arnold Palmer. Not only did he invent a cocktail and win 7 major championships, he also flew more than 20,000 miles, once even flying alongside the Blue Angels and manning the controls of a Thunderbird F-15. He grew up in Latrobe in Pennsylvania, and to celebrate his 80th birthday, the town renamed their local airport to Arnold Palmer Regional Airport. So there you have it. And thanks for flying not by the playbook. Safe onward journey.
1: From the BBC World Service with me, Katie Smith, this is Not by the Playbook. So far, we've had guests up in the air, on land and at sea. So finally now, a guest who exists in the metasphere. Well, kind of. We send 10 billion of them every single day. Emojis. They've become a very common way of communicating because sometimes you just don't need words at all. An emoji can say it all. When we spoke to record-breaking climber Sasha DeJulian in a previous show, she provided a glimpse into a world we didn't know existed.
5: Apparently, the climbing emoji is based on you. Can you please confirm whether that is true?
6: I can confirm that that's true.
5: Right, you have to tell me the story of this one.
6: I tweeted, "Why is there no climber emoji?" And then Jeremy Burge, who was the chief emoji officer, saw my tweet, I don't know how, and was like, let's change it.
5: That is fantastic. I mean, imagine being a chief emoji officer. Does that not just sound like the best job ever?
6: It sounds like the best job ever. I feel like next pod, we need to have Jeremy on and like he can explain what the day-to-day chief emoji officer operations are like.
3: Well, you know what? Here at Not By The Playbook, we make promises and we keep promises. I've got the man who owns the best job in the world here with me, Jeremy Burge, former chief emoji officer. Jeremy, it's so good to speak to you.
7: I love it. What a segue. I love the queuing that up and then just going and look, and here he is. It just feels like the magic of radio or the internet, one or the other.
3: 100%. Right. So I have so many questions. We probably won't have enough time for all of them. So chief emoji officer, talk to me about this job. What is it? What does it entail? And how on earth does one become a chief emoji officer?
7: Look, it wasn't on the school career curriculum when I was there, but then again, we hadn't heard of an emoji anyway. So, I used to run a website. I started it. It was called Emojipedia. It's still around today. It's an encyclopedia of every emoji in the world. It's also an archive because unlike an encyclopedia that just has, well, it does have imagery, but emojis look different on different phones and they change how they appear. So you need to archive the images as well as the meaning. And that's just something I set up about nearly 15 years ago now. And it became a passion. And then emojis started to gain popularity in pop culture. And over time, I also joined the committee that approves the new emojis. So it sort of became a dual role where I was both documenting the emojis in my day job. And then on my night part of the job was dialing into meetings to talk about which emoji should be approved that month.
3: I suppose with any form of language, emojis are quite subjective, aren't they? There's people use them in different ways. So that's also part of the fun or the intrigue for you is actually deciphering what they do mean. And for some people, that could be different.
7: Yeah. And I've got to be honest, the first version of Emojipedia was not very good. Over time, we ended up with some excellent lexicographers. They're the people who write the dictionary. They're the people who update Emojipedia these days, and they're skilled in their profession. The first entries on Emojipedia, though, were by me. And it was me sitting on a couch asking friends that would come over, say, hey, what do you use this one for? You know, this little grimacing face. Is that a grimace to you or is that a smile? And when you've got 15 similar smiles in a row, you started to get a bit bored by the 15th entry. But yeah, that was fun. It was fun and amusing and it entertained me. And then what went from like just this amusing side project became something that a lot of the world used and relied on. We were getting millions of visits a month and we needed to make sure it was actually professionally usable because people were using it. Politicians were always using it. I always had politician staffers saying that they were looking it up because they didn't want to, you know, it's like the politicians tweeting was considered interesting 10 years ago. Like, wow, these politicians are so edgy. They're tweeting and they're using emojis, but the staff didn't want them to accidentally use one that had, you know, a sex connotation or something. So they would look up Emojipedia first.
3: Yeah. And even at a lower level, you know, myself and producer Joel quite often send each other emojis and we just have very different takes on what they mean. There's one with the teeth that are out, which I think is, for me, that's a kind of awkward, this is not good. Yeah. Whereas I think he thinks that's a big, big friendly smile.
7: Yeah, I mean, I think that's a grimace. I think that's a grimace for sure.
8: Sorry, I must interject here because I feel like my use of emojis is being bad mouthed. I just think it's more of a, this is awkward, but I'm going to ask you it anyway. Not a, this is hilarious or this is awful. So just for the record, that's my take on the all teeth emoji.
3: Okay.
8: Back to you.
3: Thank you. That's kind.
7: Generationally, I don't know if you've got anyone in your life that uses the wink as well. There's a long-term generational divide where some older people use a wink as like a fun, friendly emoji, but I don't think anyone under 50 uses the wink in that same way. I think that's fading out, but you definitely get those generational divides too.
3: That's fascinating, isn't it? So this show, Jeremy, Not By The Playbook, is we like to say loosely about sport, but often we wander into areas that are completely unconnected. And this feels like a perfect example of this. But actually, let's go back to the roots of why we connected, which was over Sasha and that climbing girl emoji. So tell me about the process of bringing in emojis around sport. It could be other things as well, but how you decide that one is needed and therefore how is it designed? How much process is there?
7: there's a few different eras of emoji, and not to go in too much into the details, but the earliest ones, they were just decided by a couple of people in Japan. There was no committee, there was no process. They just decided they needed it. In the last decade, though, there's been a whole committee that sits around. It's people from Apple, Google, Microsoft, myself in the past, would all sit around in meetings and decide partly what those companies want to be on the emoji keyboard, but also the public can submit their own emoji proposals. And when a proposal comes in, you don't have to be an artist. You don't have to say, I want a rock climber emoji and here's how it looks. And that's where Sasha helped out, that there was a proposal on the table for a rock climber emoji. And so I thought, well, what better person to help out? By getting her input, we made basically a mock-up, a first draft, and then every company goes on and makes whatever they like. So in the end, Apple's one looks a lot like Sasha, other platforms don't as much, and that's just a personal choice. Each phone can make their own decisions.
3: Because are there issues around how much detail you can put in as well, I guess, considering it's going to ultimately be on a phone?
7: Yeah, it's challenging, right? Because people in these, in specific areas would really get on your back about the details. And you're right, you need to omit a lot of details. They need to be very usable at a small size. People are scrutinizing every new emoji. I know I'd get feedback that the lobster would have the wrong number of legs, which at small sizes, though, you know, it didn't look great. Or if you had a DNA emoji, I think our one was swirling the wrong direction, which we fixed, you know, that's a small detail, but you could still make it out. So it is a factor. And that's why a lot of the sports, for example, are just a ball rather than a person playing that sport, because at a tiny size, it's not ideal.
3: So I'm intrigued then, what about sports or activities that maybe aren't represented in emojis so far? Do you find that you have organizations, I don't know, leagues, teams lobbying you for specific emojis?
7: I mean, you get companies nonstop for every emoji category. The two parts to make this tricky, one is if you submit an emoji, you can't dictate how it looks. You can suggest how it looks, but in the end, it goes through many different designers and they can decide how it looks. So Frisbee got added in recent years, but I think it's called flying disc because of the copyright, you know, it's a copyrighted term. One interesting one that comes up a bit is the gender balance of the ice skating emoji. I don't know if you know a lot about ice skating.
3: Well, this would be my understanding is women tend to wear white skates when they skate. Men tend to wear black skates. And I believe only one of those is represented in the emoji library. I don't know, what do I call it on my phone? Is an emoji library?
7: Yeah, that seems fine. Catalog, yeah, sure.
3: Yeah, and I think, let me double check. I think it might only be the white one. Let me see if I'm correct. Yeah, see, the white, I've got my phone out right now.
7: There you go, you got your emoji reference right there.
3: So does that upsets people, does it? Or I suppose from your perspective, there's the importance of balancing gender and race and all those sorts of things that could crop up as issues.
7: Look, that's probably been the biggest challenge with emoji in the past, that is that gender and race balance, that it started off with such tiny characters, you couldn't really tell anything about a person. So to go to the ice skates, yes, you're right that I got a lot of requests for a black ice skate because men felt like they should have a version that represented them. It's tricky. You don't have a variation for every emoji in general, and it's not actually a human. So, you know, there's a lot of requests for a white wine emoji, all kinds of color variations on the same emoji. And it falls into two camps. Some people feel like the emoji should be a symbol and less detailed. So instead of a red wine, just have it be a wine glass or something less detailed so that it could be any wine.
3: You mentioned copyright issues and trying not to, I guess, publicize certain things more than others. So is that why we might not see ever, you know, emojis around specific teams? Say we might see like a Dallas Cowboys emoji or the Olympic rings, something like that.
7: Right. Exactly. People would love that. It would be useful. It's just, it's impractical that these emojis are forever is one thing. Once they're encoded, they exist forever and they are shipped with every phone in the world. And even if you did have the license for one country, what about every country in the world in perpetuity forever to have the license to any of these images? So it just isn't worth the hassle. So in the end, that's the domain of stickers, images, stuff that's, you know, not as easy to use, but that's, if it's copyrighted, it's got to sit over there. The emoji set is purely generic. Unless, you know, say Apple wants to display the generic laptop as one of theirs, that's their choice because they own the device.
3: Okay, so hardest question for you to come to end this interview. What's your favorite emoji?
7: Oh, that is a hard question. because I do change it over time. But I think the one that stood the test of time the most is not a practical one, but one that I keep coming back to a lot. I really like the little beach palm tree. You can say anything and put it at the end and it adds a chill vibe to what you're saying, but it's very okay. Ambiguous. It's not a face. It's not anything. And it doesn't imply too much, but it's just to let the other person know I'm good. You can't not be relaxed on a beach with a palm tree.
3: Yeah, I personally, my favorite emoji is the sparkle. I just add it to the end of sentences and everyone just thinks I'm quite happy or slightly whimsical about most things in
7: life.
3: Do
7: you think it got co-opted by the AI companies though? An AI company, they love to use a sparkle. They love to put it there and mean AI. Do you think they're ruining it for you?
3: Not until you said that. And now I'm a bit worried that they probably are. So anyway, end of the interview. Jeremy, it's been a delight. Thanks so much for chatting to us.
7: Sorry to ruin that one for you.
8: And Jeremy, thank you so much for pointing that out, because I have for many years now presumed that Katie had outsourced all her messages to me to AI. And so now I just realized she was quote unquote being quirky. It kind of makes more sense than replying via AI. Thank you for that.
7: I can't spell Katie without AI.
3: The wonderful world of emojis with former Chief Emoji Officer Jeremy Burge. What tremendous fun he was too. And of course, thanks again to Sasha for mentioning him in our original interview, which, by the way, if you haven't heard, it is an amazing story about her ascent of El Capitan. Do check it out on our archives. The episode is called Clinging On. But that is it from us this week. So thanks to Emma, to Shaul, Bob and Jeremy. Thanks to you for listening as well. And I'm going to take what I'd like to think is a well-deserved break from this busy summer of sport now. So Sophia Hartley will be with you next week with a show from Glasgow, the city hosting the Commonwealth Games. So until then, it's a waving hand emoji from me, Katie Smith, a smiley face from producer Joel Hammer, and the big thumbs up from editor Matt Davies. We'll see you soon.
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14: 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I'm joining my friend Rimika Tanaka on a spiritual journey as she follows in her mother's footsteps and explores her Japanese heritage.
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Good morning, radio listeners. Welcome to Daily Meditation. I am Pastor Brown, and today I'll be reading from Chapter 7 of the book Steps to Christ by Ellen White, and the title is The Test of Discipleship. If any man be in Christ, he is a new creature. All things are passed away. Behold, all things are become new. 2 Corinthians 5, verse 17. A person may not be able to tell the exact time or place or trace all the chain of circumstances in the process of conversion, but this does not prove him to be unconverted. Christ said to Nicodemus, "The wind bloweth where it listeth, and thou hearest the sound thereof, but cannot tell whence it cometh and whither it goeth. So is everyone that is born of the Spirit." Like the wind, which is invisible, yet the effects of which are plainly seen and felt, is the Spirit of God in its work upon the human heart. The regenerating power, which no human eye can see, begets a life in the soul. It creates a new being in the image of God. While the work of the Spirit is silent and imperceptible, its effects are manifest. If the heart has been renewed by the Spirit of God, the life will bear witness to this fact. While we cannot do anything to change our hearts or to bring ourselves in harmony with God, while we must not trust all to ourselves or our good works, our lives will reveal whether the grace of God is dwelling within us. A change will be seen in the character, the habits, the pursuits. The contrast will be clear and decided between what they have been and what they are. The character is revealed not by occasional good deeds and occasional misdeeds, but by the tendency of the habitual words and acts. It is true that there has been an outward correctness of deportment without the renewing of the power of Christ. The love of influence and the desire for esteem of others may produce well-ordered life. Self-respect may lead us to avoid the appearance of evil. A selfish heart may perform generous acts. By what means, then, shall we determine whose side are we on? Who has the heart? With whom are our thoughts? Of whom do we love to converse? Who has our warmest affections and best energies? If we are Christ's, our thoughts are with him, and our sweetest thoughts are of him, and we have and are is consecrated to him. We long to be his image, breathe his spirit, do his will, and please him in all things. Those who become new creatures in Christ will bring forth the fruits of the Spirit: love, joy, peace, long-suffering, gentleness, goodness, meekness, temperance. Let us pray. Heavenly Father, we come to you today at the end of this week as we reflected on drawing closer to you. I pray, Heavenly Father, that you may help us all to accept you as our Lord and our Savior, and help us to have a more meaningful and intimate relationship with our God. Dear Lord, I pray that you may forgive us of our sins and help us by your grace to walk in the light. In Jesus' name I pray. Amen. Have a great day, everyone, and God bless you.

you, Lord. 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We worship you, Lord. Oh, how we worship you.

0: Yes, indeed, no matter what the circumstances may be. God is always there for you, he's always there for me. Good morning, Montserrat. Good morning, world. It's another week and we've made it. Thank God for life. Yes, we've made it. It's another Saturday morning, folks. It's another market day morning. Yes, that's Lick here with you, ZJB Radio. Waking up on this beautiful Saturday morning, showers of blessings. Let's pray, folks. Give thanks to the Most High. Lord, we ask you for your protective hand over our family as we embark on this day. Keep us safe from harm. Guide us in our journeys and bless our work and endeavors. May our lives, our homes be a place of peace and our hearts fill you with your unwavering love. Provide for our needs and let prosperity touch our lives in the ways we need most. In Jesus' name, amen. Yeah, thanks and praise to the Most High. We've made it. Gotta give thanks. Gotta give thanks all the time. Yeah, because it's not because of our own doing. It's the Most High. The Most High is always there for us, no matter what the circumstances may be. We got folks celebrating. Yeah, celebrating another birthday and all that. Yeah, birthday greetings going out to Violet Delphin Del Silcott. And greetings coming in from her three children, her three grandchildren, brothers, sisters, nieces, nephews, friends in Antigua, USA, Canada, England. And let's see, yeah, let me say good morning to Violet Silcott over there in Lookout. Jen Johnson, she's in. Good morning, Montserrat. Good morning once again.
1: I love you, Lord.
0: It's good to be alive.

0: Yeah, Jen Johnson in the morning. Yeah, Jen Johnson in the morning. Yeah, bigging up God, of course. Giving him his glory, giving him his praise. And sing of the goodness. Goodness of God. It's a good thing to do, folks. You'll be ZJ Radio, rise and shine, folks. On this beautiful, beautiful Saturday morning that the Lord has made. Yeah, and we got Violet Silkett over there. Look out. She'll be celebrating tomorrow, Vi. Vi celebrates tomorrow. And our entire home circle, the family here, there, and everywhere in Antigua, USA, Canada, England, Montserrat, and Nevis. Yeah, they're wishing you all the best on your birthday when it comes around tomorrow, and from your friends over there, look out. Yeah, good morning, Violet. Good morning. Celebrate, of course. I'm giving thanks to the Most High for your birthday when it comes around tomorrow. All right, folks, let me let the folks know regarding the collection of white goods and old televisions. This will take place only in Salem and the surrounding communities today and tomorrow, okay? So it won't happen in Cavalli Hill. Let me say good morning to the folks in Cavalli Hill and the other surrounding areas. It would not happen today, so take note of that. So the collection for unwanted white goods and old televisions will take place only in Salem and the surrounding communities today and tomorrow. The collection areas extend from Salem to Woodlands, including Old Town, Olveston, Fritz, Hope, Flemings, and Islesby Hill. Residents in all communities north of Woodlands through to Lookout are asked not to place their items at the roadside this weekend, as collection will not take place in those areas at this time. Collection begins at 8 a.m. Residents in the collection area are encouraged to place eligible items at the roadside before 8 a.m. on the scheduled collection day to ensure they are picked up. So please take note, vehicles and other scrap metal will not be collected as part of this cleanup. So do take note of that, okay? And as the day progresses, as time goes on, you know, we'll keep you updated. Thank you for listening. Thank you for tuning in to ZJB Radio. 6:38 in the morning. You are ZJB.
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2: You've got taste.
0: Wake up, everybody. Eddie Pendergrass, he's in, huh?

0: Teddy Old Teddy. Late Teddy Pendergrass. What? Stop cheating. Sounds like Melvin Hall and the Blue Notes. Stop. Providing the music. What a groove. Beautiful groove in the morning. Nice and easy with a positive message. Wake up, everybody. The world is crying out for peace. The world is crying out for love and understanding. We need lots of that. We need lots of that right about now in this world. In this good old world of ours that God has made. There's too much wars, man. Too much fighting, too much killing, too much bloodshed, too much hunger, too much poverty. And the world is full of trillions and trillions of everything. Money, food, resources. And yet, people out there just don't have it. Wake up, everybody. Let's turn a new page. Let's do that today, starting today with all over. No more world leaders. It can happen. We can make it happen. We've got the political will. We've got the financial resources. And all other resources. Each and every day, let's make this world a better place.
1: Teach the baby. Teach the babies. Teach the children.
0: What we need is peace, yeah, peace in the world, huh?

0: You're rocking with ZG Radio on this market day, Saturday morning. Gotta have peace in the world, folks. Yours truly. Yeah, making my contribution to the whole peace movement. Yeah, we gotta have peace. It's about time. Too much conflicts. Too much upside down things happening all over the place. We need to sit down and really work it all out. All right, right here in Montserrat, prime time, producing Montserrat Expo that happens today from 10 a.m. to 6 p.m. Multi-purpose sports complex in Little Bay, right? 20 plus local businesses, 9 plus industries, giveaways all day, dance and soca performances. Everything local, all in one place, and that's happening at the multi-purpose sports complex. That's happening today. Prime. That's prime time. Prime. Yeah, that's happening today. Of our businesses, isn't like an expo, of course. It's an expo. Or produce what we're having, Montserrat, and we've been, you know, doing this for the last couple of years, and we're getting there, getting stronger. Montserrat on the move. It's market day, folks. Well, we had a market day yesterday as part of the Calabash Fest, but on Saturday mornings, you know, it's something that's synonymous with, you know, Montserrat and the rest of the region. Remember market day in Plymouth Town, folks coming from all over the country bringing their produce. Let me see what Nadia Baston has to say.
1: If you're looking-

Yeah, Boston. Talking about she's the sweetness, huh? Market, what a combination! How she merges the song with the fruits and the vegetables available at the market. Promote self-confidence, female empowerment, and sensuality using fruit and marketplace metaphors, huh? What a lady! What a way to do it. Takes me down to Plymouth, Montserrat back in the day, and market day, folks coming in and doing the commerce and trading and all that. We had that yesterday as part of market day, part of the Calabash Festival. Yeah, man, it was a success, man. People coming in and trading. Things happening in Montserrat, you know. Making the jams, people doing this and people doing that. Lots of industrial people in Montserrat, of course, man. Prime time happening today. From 10 until 6, 10 a.m. to 6 p.m. Multi-purpose sports complex.

0: I'm looking with the singers, Market Day, something that we used to do, something we used to look forward to on a Saturday morning, folks moving here, moving there, the movement of services, goods and people. It's all part of the economic activity associated with Montserrat and the rest of the islands, of course. Folks bringing in their produce to the market.
1: The road to Long Ground.
0: Yeah, Long Ground used to.
1: Takes me from the city.
0: Farmers in the area, they used to bring their stuff to market, of course. I wish this could happen again. It's gonna happen, don't worry. You're gonna get it all worked out. The road to Long Ground takes you here and there and everywhere.

getting on up to 7 o'clock, folks. We got just about 1 minute on the hour. 7, top of the hour. The road to Long Ground takes us. BBC World News. Then later on, it takes us down to the multi-purpose sports complex. From around 10 o'clock until 6 for Prime. Producing Mustard Expo. BBC World News, that's next.

0: It's just before dawn at a checkpoint between Israel and the West Bank, just meters from the soldiers. An Israeli volunteer waits in his car to meet Palestinian patients crossing over to Israel. It's a daily ritual, a lifeline for thousands in need of specialized medical care. For the Israeli drivers, it's a chance to do something simple but powerful. Without them, patients can't reach Israeli hospitals. And since October the 7th, it's a rare space for Israelis and Palestinians to join together.
1: The minute young people don't come into contact with Israelis, the fact that Israelis don't come into contact with Palestinians, we demonize each other. Why do you think that the Palestinians who are being closed in with all of these gates, why do you think that gives you security if you're creating more and more frustration? Better to feel a little insecure and open up a window to a better future.
0: Join me, Naomi Sherbel-Ball, for the documentary after the latest BBC News.
2: BBC News with Moira Alderson. India's education minister, who's been the main target of a huge youth-led protest movement, has resigned. Dhimendra Pradhan said he was saddened by the demonstrations of the past 10 days and that the unity of the country needed to be maintained. Student anger against the government was fueled by the repeated leaking of exam papers, Ambarasan Etirajan reports.
3: Protesters gathered at the main site in the Indian capital cheered as one of the leaders of the Cockroach Janata Party, a youth-led movement, announced the resignation of the education minister, saying, "We have done it." The stepping down of Dharmendra Pradhan will be seen as a major victory for the protesters who have been holding rallies for weeks across the country. In his resignation letter, Mr. Pradhan said he took responsibility for the medical school entrance exam paper leak from day one.
2: The Spanish government has declared a national emergency as wildfires continue to ravage the western outskirts of Madrid. The Prime Minister warned that climate change was causing forest fires to exceed forecasts. In southwest France, 60,000 people have been ordered to leave their homes. These people, in a village near Bordeaux, spoke briefly as they were leaving the area in their cars.
4: It's a bit stressful. We have no choice. We just have to evacuate. It's sad. It's true. It really is a disaster.
5: It's a lack of resources. If the fire hasn't been put out, it's because we're short of water bombing aircraft. We lost two men in the commune of Saint-Médard-en-Jalles, two firefighters, 2 days ago. These are situations that are unacceptable to me. Unacceptable.
2: Saudi air defences are reported to have intercepted two ballistic missiles fired from Yemen targeting oil refineries. The Iranian-backed Houthis in Yemen say they've attacked targets in Saudi Arabia in retaliation for Saudi airstrikes on the Yemeni port city of Hodeidah. Here's Sebastian Usher.
6: The Houthis say that they attacked the major oil facilities in Saudi Arabia, in Yanbu and in Jizan. Jizan is very close to Yemen, to the far south. Yanbu is much higher up. What we've heard, essentially, these are Greek military officials. They operate the air defence at Yanbu, saying that they intercepted two ballistic missiles. There's no reports of damage, no reports of casualties, but it is a continuation of what seems to be a new front in the wider conflict in the Middle East.
2: Sebastian Usher reporting. Romania's Ministry of Defence has announced that its air force has shot down a second drone in 2 days that entered its airspace near the border with Ukraine. A fighter jet from the Romanian Air Force trailed the drone and eventually destroyed it. You're listening to the latest world news from the BBC. A Canadian woman of Chinese origin has been arrested in Belgium on suspicion of spying while working as an intern at a NATO site. Belgian prosecutors say the woman is suspected of espionage on behalf of a third country and of belonging to a criminal organisation. She had been working at NATO's Supreme Headquarters Allied Powers Europe in Mons. Indonesia's former top anti-corruption prosecutor has been detained on corruption charges, which he denies. Febri Andreas Sansaya is accused of money laundering. Yusuf Taha has the details.
7: Mr. Adriansyah stepped down a fortnight ago after raids on his home and other properties found cash worth $19 million in various currencies and 74 kilograms of gold bullion. A deputy attorney general said he had been placed in detention for an initial 20-day period at a Corruption Eradication Commission detention facility in Jakarta. Mr. Adriansyah served in his anti-corruption role for more than 4 years and oversaw many of Indonesia's highest-profile graft prosecutions.
2: Competitors at Russia's National Athletics Championship have been forced to flee because of a threatened missile attack. Some left the stadium while others hid indoors, along with some of those watching. The event in Yekaterinburg is seen as one of the country's biggest sports events, particularly since Russia was banned from most international sporting competitions. It's not clear where the threat came from, but a nearby branch of the Wildberries retail company was also evacuated. Wildberries warehouses were repeatedly hit by Ukrainian attacks last week. China's market regulator has fined the country's largest online travel provider more than $760 million for breaching anti-monopoly laws. An investigation by the regulator found the Trip.com group had abused its market dominance by restricting hotels' ability to use rival booking platforms. The firm has accepted the fine and said it would use the punishment as an opportunity for deep reflection. BBC News.
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9: Okay, folks, there you had it. BBC World News, ZJB's morning report. That's next. That's coming up right about now. You with ZJB Radio. 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
10: Waking up to the latest news from Montserrat and across the Caribbean. 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
11: In the headlines, the government of Montserrat announces some relief for households as the cost of living crisis continues to tighten its grip. The arrival of a new state-of-the-art aerodrome fire tender, an historic milestone in island safety here. And regionally, the launch of a new regional program aimed at accelerating the region's clean energy transition. Good morning. I am James White Jr. and this is the morning news in association with BBC Radio and TV.
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11: Now the news in detail. With the cost of living crisis continuing to grip Montserrat and countries around the world, there is some relief on the way for households here. The price of cooking gas or LPG is expected to fall in the coming days. The announcement by Premier the Honorable Reuben T. Meade on the Let's Talk radio program hosted by the United Alliance. Addressing the issue, Premier Meade said the decrease in cooking gas prices would be significant.
13: The price of LPG will fall by about $20, $20 to $23 over the next couple of days, from $207 to either $177 or $183. So,
14: no, I'm just smiling because I'm thinking that somebody has to buy gas.
13: Put it on hold. But the prices may be adjusted as early as tomorrow. I don't know. Yeah. The trade and investment people will deal with that. But in terms of the latest calculations, it is showing that we're getting the price of LPG down by the equivalent of $20 to $23 per 100-pound cylinder. So you're already seeing some changes and some savings taking place.
11: Premier the Honorable Reuben T. Meade. It is much too early to determine the impact, if any, that a planned reversing of cuts to Britain's aid budget will have on Montserrat and the other British overseas territories that are in granting aid. Reports state that new British Prime Minister Andy Burnham is planning on this action made by his predecessors Sir Keir Starmer and Rishi Sunak. Montserrat remains firmly on the UK aid list as a British overseas territory, with the UK increasing its aid allocation to £130 million for 2026-27, combined with St Helena and Pitcairn, alongside funding nearly 70% of the island's recurrent budget and specific infrastructure grants. The independent newspaper in the United Kingdom has revealed that a roadmap for returning the UK to spending 0.7% of gross national income, GNI, on international aid will be drawn up as part of a major shakeup of the Foreign, Commonwealth and Development Office, FCDO. Senior Labour sources have said that Foreign Secretary Ed Miliband has been placed in charge of overhauling Britain's international development aims, as well as prioritising climate goals. The aid spending plan was absent from Mr. Burnham's brief first speech as Prime Minister, in which he pledged to end rough sleeping and bring down the welfare bill in order to fund defence and council housing in the United Kingdom. But it follows anger with the Labour Party over what was seen as a broken manifesto promise when Sir Keir Starmer and Rachel Reeve slashed aid spending to 0.3% of GNI. Senior Labour MPs have been lobbying for a return of the 0.7% commitment, a target first established by the United Nations in the 1970s. It has since become a key yardstick for international efforts to reduce poverty and tackle major health issues like the HIV/AIDS epidemic, vaccine access, and maternal mortality in vulnerable countries and islands like Montserrat. Britain's cuts, however, were considered the steepest of any G7 country, with a total aid spending set to fall from £15.4 billion in 2024 to £9.2 billion by 2027. The 0.7% target was introduced under Gordon Brown and was reached for the first time in 2013 in what was widely viewed by global development advocates as a landmark policy success. It was then enshrined in law in 2015, and the UK maintained its commitment until 2021 when Sunak reduced aid spending to 0.5% of GNI as a temporary measure in response to financial pressures caused by the COVID pandemic. In a statement to Parliament, following the report's publication on Thursday, Baroness Chapman, the former Minister for Development, said that they will prioritize bilateral overseas development assistance, ODA, where humanitarian needs are most acute. Baroness Chapman oversaw significant cuts to the UK's aid budget over the past year, but was sacked in Mr. Burnham's cabinet reshuffle on Monday of this week. The Montserrat Fire and Rescue Service, RFRS, has announced an historic milestone in island safety with the arrival of its newest state-of-the-art aerodrome fire tender on Friday, July 17, 2026. This arrival follows the successful completion of the factory acceptance test, FAT, at the renowned Anglo-Co factory in the United Kingdom, where a high-level delegation including Chief Fire Officer Vakil Moraine and Plant Superintendent Darren Greer inspected and approved the custom-built appliance. The acquisition marks the first new aerodrome fire tender for Montserrat since 2005, representing a vital and timely step forward in modernizing the island's emergency infrastructure and meeting the stringent requirements of a Category 3 airport. With the tender now safely on island, the next phase of implementation is set to begin. In 2 weeks, a specialist engineer from the manufacturer will fly to Montserrat to complete the formal commissioning process and officially welcome the new tender into the existing MFRS fleet. During this visit, the engineer will conduct intensive, hands-on operational and maintenance training for firefighters, mechanics, and maintenance staff as originally planned. The benefits of this comprehensive training program include operational readiness. The firefighters will master the advanced joystick control monitors and digital foam proportioning systems, ensuring a precise and rapid response during high-pressure emergency scenarios. Maintenance longevity. Maintenance personnel will be trained directly on the Scania XT platform and Angloco firefighting systems, establishing proactive local upkeep and minimizing vehicle downtime for long-term reliability. A leap forward in airport safety and tourism. The addition of this custom-built fire tender significantly boosts the airport's crash fire rescue capabilities, providing essential assurance to international aviation authorities, airlines, and visitors alike. Chief Fire Officer Vakil Moraine, Montserrat Fire and Rescue Service, said that the arrival of this fire tender is a pivotal moment for Montserrat, underscoring that this increased fleet capacity and newly custom-built vehicle represent a great forward outlook for the island and the access and egress of tourism. Moraine stressed that the assurance of safety is paramount. The efficiency and effectiveness of these first responder vehicles will allow firefighters to execute their jobs more effectively. The new fire tender is built on the robust Scania XT chassis, featuring full 4x4 capabilities and a powerful engine designed specifically to conquer Montserrat's hilly terrain. This specific configuration ensures that the vehicle can traverse steep gradients and challenging landscapes rapidly, making it a more efficient and timelier asset during an emergency. A key component of the earlier UK factory visit was to ensure the long-term maintainability and technical compliance of the vehicle. Plant Superintendent Darren Greer explains that from a technical and fleet management perspective, this vehicle is a game changer. He added that by utilizing the latest Scania chassis and advanced pump technology, they are moving away from the complexities of maintaining aged machinery. The integration of modern diagnostic systems and the sheer power of the engine ensure that this tender isn't just fast, it's reliable. Greer says he's satisfied that this build meets every technical specification required to operate at peak performance in Montserrat's unique environment. The plant superintendent said that the investment in Montserrat's emergency response does not end at the airport. To address the aging domestic fleet, the MFRS is also expecting two additional new domestic tenders to arrive in the coming months. These additions will alleviate the pressure on older appliances, enabling firefighters to reach scenes quicker and making operations less complex through modern tools and equipment. With the latest tender now on island and expert training commencing shortly, Montserrat steps into a new era of aviation safety, ensuring the nation remains a secure and reliable destination for all. The Montserrat Secondary School is among secondary schools across the community that have been invited to showcase student-led agricultural initiatives through short, creative videos. The CARICOM Secretariat has launched the CARICOM Regional High School Youth in Agriculture Video Competition with the deadline for submission set for September 4th, 2026. The competition is being coordinated by the Secretariat in collaboration with the CARICOM Youth Advisory Body, YAB, Food and Agriculture Organization, FAO, of the United Nations, Caribbean Agricultural Research and Development Institute, CARDI, and the Inter-American Institute for Cooperation on Agriculture, ICA. High schools are invited to submit a one-minute video showcasing school-based agricultural production and highlighting student involvement. The competition allows students to creatively showcase in a one-minute video the vital role agriculture plays in their community, country, and the region. The prizes are $1,700 US for first place, $1,300 US for second place, and $1,000 US for third. The initiative is expected to increase awareness and visibility of youth participation in agriculture, showcase successful agriculture production programs being led by high school students throughout CARICOM, educate young people about the significance of agriculture to food security, sustainability, and economic development showcase innovations, techniques, and ideas that make the field exciting and impactful, promote sustainable agricultural practices, and inspire interest in agriculture as a viable career option or business opportunity. Entry submissions must be made by the deadline, September 4th, 2026. Montserrat is being covered in a completed rapid and critical transformative regional initiative by the Caribbean Public Health Agency, CAFA. The outcome is aimed at modernizing the agency's regional laboratory referral network, expansion and enhanced accessibility for its services, and strengthening antimicrobial resistance surveillance and diagnostic capacity across the Caribbean. The CAFA, Friday, officially launched its Antimicrobial Resistance, AMR Regional Reference Laboratory in Jamaica for this purpose. This marks a major milestone in CAFA's journey to strengthen its referral laboratory capacity, as well as advance regional collective response to one of the greatest public health challenges, antimicrobial resistance, AMR. Antimicrobial resistance is a growing global health threat, with projections estimating 10 million deaths annually by 2050, emphasizing the urgent need for a coordinated and comprehensive response. In the Caribbean, the fight against AMR is further complicated by limited surveillance systems, delays in diagnostics, restricted access to quality antimicrobials, overuse and misuse of antibiotics in animal and human populations. In this regard, CAFA launched an integrated AMR program in April 2025, which included expanding its regional referral capacities to AMR surveillance and response. Minister for Health in Jamaica, Dr. Christopher Tofton, officially inaugurated the AMR laboratory alongside Dr. Lisa Indar, Executive Director of CAFA. The ceremony was attended by representatives of the British High Commission in Jamaica, the UK Health Security Agency, UKHSA, the UK Department of Health and Social Care, the Ministry of Health and Wellness, the Pan-American Health Organization, PAHO, and other regional and international partners, demonstrating the continued commitment to strengthening Caribbean health security through collaboration. Located within CAFA's Medical Microbiology and Quality Control Services Division, the new laboratory significantly enhances CAFA's ability to detect, monitor, and respond to antimicrobial resistance while expanding specialized microbiology and clinical diagnostic services for its 26 member states, including Montserrat. In other news, the Caribbean Development Bank, in partnership with the Caribbean Center for Renewable Energy and Energy Efficiency, CICRE, has launched a new regional program. It is aimed at accelerating the region's clean energy transition by investing in people and institutions. The initiative, valued at $5.3 million, is expected to strengthen energy planning, improve technical expertise, and support more resilient, sustainable economies across the Caribbean.
14: The Caribbean is rich in renewable energy resources, but regional leaders say the biggest obstacle to transforming the sector is no longer technology. It is the shortage of skilled people and strong institutions. To address those challenges, the Caribbean Development Bank and the Caribbean Center for Renewable Energy and Energy Efficiency have launched the ASSERT 2020 Regional Capacity Strengthening Program. Director of Projects Department at the Caribbean Development Bank, O'Reilly Lewis, says the initiative will strengthen energy planning and improve regional data systems.
15: Governments, regulators, utilities, and energy professionals must be enabled to plan and to implement modern energy systems. They also must have access to reliable data and timely technical advice. Without these capabilities, good ideas remain concepts, and investment opportunities are delayed. Capacity strengthening is therefore a fundamental investment to accelerate the region's sustainable energy development.
14: The program will also help countries develop integrated resource. CICRE Executive Director Dr. Mohamed Naji says the program is about creating long-term change rather than isolated projects.
16: projects can deliver, and they do deliver valuable impact. But being able to engross them into a program that has a distinctive framework and a outlook in the medium to long term really requires a coordinated, program-based approach that strengthens institutions, develops people. People at the core is extremely important, improves our decision-making, mobilizes investment in the near, medium, and short term. Very important.
14: Canada's High Commissioner to Barbados, Brenda Will, says building people is more important than constructing buildings.
17: The launch of ASSERT 2030 recognizes a simple reality. A successful energy transition is not only about infrastructure and investment, it is also about people. That understanding is at the heart of Canada's support for renewable energy and climate resilience in the Caribbean, a partnership that spans decades. Canada has long supported climate action across the region through a range of bilateral, regional, and multilateral partnerships.
14: The U.S. $5.3 million program will be implemented over the next 30 months, and it is expected to strengthen energy security, reduce dependence on imported fossil fuels, and help Caribbean countries build more resilient and sustainable economies. Deanza Roberts, CBC News.
11: Three CARICOM member states are on the list of 60 countries targeted by a new wave of tariffs announced by the United States on Friday. They are the Bahamas, Guyana, and Trinidad and Tobago. The Dominican Republic also appears on the list. Like the majority of countries on the list, all four are hit with tariffs of 12.5% on all goods exported to the United States. The others, including the United Kingdom, the UK, and China, face taxes of 10%. The Office of the U.S. Trade Representative says the new duties cover 99.4% of U.S. imports. The U.S. claims the targeted countries have inadequately enforced bans on goods produced by forced labor. The new tariffs took effect just as stopgap levies on global imports Trump imposed after a stinging defeat at the Supreme Court expired at 12:01 a.m. on Friday. And finally in the news, the Barbados-based Caribbean Development Bank, CDB, has approved $232,000 in grant funding to strengthen the capacity of development finance institutions across its borrowing member countries. The focus is on expanding financing for small and medium-sized enterprises, climate resilience, and renewable energy projects. CDB says the funding will support four specialized training programs and the rollout of a web-based SME credit scoring and risk rating platform. Participating development finance institutions will have access to SME credit risk management, financing for agriculture and renewable energy, environmental, social, and governance standards, and renewable energy, environmental, social, and governance standards, and climate and sustainability finance

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3: Hello everyone, Victoria Chalmers with Sports Zone. The Montserrat Cricket Association is preparing to host Bash It Like a Calabash. This cricket event will feature a bowl-off challenge and a biggest six challenge, both with a $25 registration fee, as well as a six-a-side cricket tournament with a registration fee of $150 per team. The event will be held on Sunday, 26th July, at the Little Bay Playing Field, starting at 12 p.m. There are also prizes to be won. More details on Bash It Like a Calabash can be found on the Montserrat Cricket Association social media pages. Speaking with CJB on Friday, Jemwell KB of the Montserrat Cricket Association explained the inspiration behind the event.
4: Initially, I got the idea from something I saw in Antigua, where they had a Father's Day tournament, and I kind of tried to incorporate the idea into having it in the Calabash week of activities. So the idea really had like a tournament itself where cricket was played and different activities like hitting stumps, hitting sixes, that sort of stuff. So I thought it was like something really good to have here and draw a crowd. Instead of just having cricket itself playing on the field, you might have some people like, you know, veterans like Dalston Chewett, and known for his big hitting, he might want to come out of retirement to show us how it's done, that sort of stuff. So it's really an initiative I took on to gain interest from people that stopped playing cricket and have them come out.
3: Jemwell KB. In other cricket news, West Indies head coach Darren Sammy is targeting a strong showing in the upcoming Test series against Pakistan as West Indies look to climb the ICC World Test Championship standings. Since taking charge, Sammy has faced a challenging run of fixtures against the likes of Australia, India, and New Zealand. However, he believes the recent series victory over Sri Lanka can serve as the catalyst for a turnaround as West Indies aim to build momentum. West Indies' 1-0 home test series victory over Sri Lanka has provided a strong boost, but Sammy insists his side is not getting carried away by the result. Instead, the head coach is focused on the bigger picture, with his priority being the team's long-term development. In football, Montserrat has been drawn into League C Group A of the 2026 CONCACAF Nations League, where the Emerald Boys will compete against the Turks and Caicos Islands and the British Virgin Islands. The group will be played in a double round-robin format, with fixtures throughout the official FIFA match windows in September and October 2026. The CONCACAF Nations League serves as a pathway to the 2027 Gold Cup. Still in football, former Liverpool manager Jurgen Klopp has been confirmed as the new head coach of the German men's football team. The German Football Association put Klopp at the top of their list when Julian Nagelsmann resigned after their World Cup ended with a penalty shootout defeat to Paraguay in the last 32. But at a press conference announcing his appointment, he warned he'll quit if the media invades his family's privacy. Klopp spent 9 years at Liverpool, leaving in 2024 after winning the Champions League, Premier League, FIFA Club World Cup, FA Cup and League Cup twice. After a six-month break, he was appointed Red Bull's head of global soccer, later stating he had no desire to return to club management. As he was confirmed in his new role on Friday, Klopp told reporters the appointment was a great honor, saying he had felt like he was in a movie over the last few days. In basketball, LeBron James has decided to join the Philadelphia 76ers for his record-extending 24th NBA season, the league's all-time leading scorer said on Friday. James spent the last 8 seasons of his glittering career with the Los Angeles Lakers, leading them to a title in 2020 after 2 separate stints with the Cleveland Cavaliers and 4 years with the Miami Heat. The 41

0: 21-year-old James has earned a league record 22nd consecutive All-Star selection last February during a season in which he averaged 20.9 points, 6.1 rebounds, and 7.2 assists over 60 games.
1: And that was a look at the morning news. Here's an invitation to listen again to the morning news by linking us on zjbradio.com. For ZJB News, James White Jr. wishing you on behalf of the rest of the news team a pleasant and productive day.
2: Thank you, James. Thank you. Thank you, James. Thank you, Victor and the guys from the ZJB Newsroom. Okay, folks, let's take a look at the local weather forecast for Munsterrat, and this is valid up until 8 o'clock tomorrow, Sunday, July 26. Pockets of moisture and instability associated with a approaching tropical wave will trigger unsettled weather conditions for most of the period, particularly during the morning hours. Weather today, partly cloudy, becoming cloudy at times with a 70% or high chance of showers. Weather tonight, partly cloudy, becoming cloudy at times with a 60% or moderate chance of showers. Winds east at 17 to 31 kilometers per hour or 10 to 20 miles per hour. Seas 0.9 to 1.5 meters or 3 to 6 feet. Small craft operators should exercise caution. Sunset today, 6:44 p.m. That's 16:07. And sunrise tomorrow, 5:48 a.m. That's 12 minutes on the hour of 6 o'clock. And the weather report came to you to compliments of Ashok's Supermarket.
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2: 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Busy Saturday morning, 7:38 it is. Yes, ZJB Radio. We got some good news for you. Good news in that there are no obituaries for today. No death announcements. Well, according to my log, none at all. So let's take a look at Community Diary. Okay, let's kick off with the Sunday schedule, the services, Sunday services for tomorrow. Pentecostal Church, Faith Tabernacle, Braids, morning service at 9. House of Refuge and Deliverance Ministry, Salem, morning worship at 9, and that's a broadcast service. Wesleyan Holiness Churches, Beulah Wesleyan Holiness, St. Peter's, Family Bible Hour, Sunday School at 9, and Divine Worship at 10. Davey Wesleyan Holiness, Davey Hill, Divine Worship at 10. Apostolic Faith Church, Emmanuel Apostolic Faith, St. John's Morning Worship at 9, Bethel Apostolic Cudgerhead Sunday School at 10, and Morning Worship at 11. 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Joint mass at St. Patrick's Catholic Church, Lookout at 8 a.m. The Methodist churches, Bethany, Judy Peace at 7, Salem at 9, and Bethesda Cavalli Hill at 9. 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Joint service at St. James at 8 o'clock. Prime that's happening today, that's Prime producing Montserrat Expo from 10 a.m. to 6 p.m. at the Multipurpose Sports Complex. 20 plus local businesses, 9 plus industries, giveaways all day, dance and soca performances. Everything is local. 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Okay, the collection of unwanted white goods and old televisions will take place only in Salem and the surrounding communities today and tomorrow. The collection area extends from Salem to Woodlands, including Old Town, Alveston, Fritz, Hope, Flemings, and Isles Bay Hill. Residents in all communities north of Woodlands through to Lookout are asked not to place their items at the roadside this weekend, as collection will not take place in those areas at this time. Collection begins at 8 this morning. Residents in the collection area are encouraged to place eligible items at the roadside before 8 o'clock. That's 8 o'clock today, to ensure that, you know, these items are picked up. And please note, vehicles and other scrap metal will not be collected as part of this cleanup. We continue with the committee diary notices. All summoned jurors are hereby asked to attend court on Thursday, July 30th at 9 in the morning. The Public Works Department is undertaking road improvement works in the Woodlands area. As such, the section of road above the residence of Courtney and Sherry Jemmett Rodney through the concrete columns would be closed from 2 p.m. on Monday, July 27 until 4 p.m. Tuesday, July 28th. There would be no free flow of traffic during the road closure time. The department apologizes for the disruption that this road closure may cause and craves the public's indulgence during this activity. The Montserrat Farmers Association will hold its regular monthly meeting on Tuesday, July 28 at the Christian Council's building in St. Peter's. This meeting begins promptly at 10:30 a.m. Members are asked to make a special effort to attend. The Montserrat Utilities Limited would like to inform its consumers in the following areas that their electricity supply will be interrupted as follows. Davy Hill near ZJB on Tuesday, July 28 from 8 a.m. to 11 a.m. Woodlands to Isles Bay areas south on Thursday, July 30th from 8 a.m. to 1 p.m. And these interruptions will enable the company's transmission and distribution staff to carry out line maintenance work in these areas. The Montserrat Utilities Limited regrets any inconveniences these interruptions may cause, and they're looking forward for your support and understanding during this time. The Small Beginnings Music Project will be holding a cake and pastry sale Friday, July 31st at the former Ryan's Complex. That's on Friday, July 31st. The sale will start at 11 a.m. Come and get your plain cake, chocolate cake, fruit cake, meat patties, rotis, pizza, fruit drinks, and much more. And you can also stay around and enjoy the live music of the Utes between 12 to 1 p.m. and 3 p.m. onwards. 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The Golden Arrowhead Association will be having a barbecue and lime at Little Bay on Monday, August 3rd, starting at 2 p.m. Funds are in aid of Children's Christmas Giveaway in December. Please come out and support. And that's it for a look at Committee Diary. USZJB Radio, we're rocking and rolling on this Saturday morning. We got 17 minutes on the hour of 8 o'clock. Got to bring to you some commercials.

Ali Ogana, let us come together August Monday under the spirit of emancipation. As the Nincom Rally Emancipation Committee and the Munsut National Trust proudly present the Nincom Rally Exhibition and Award Ceremony for Youths under the theme, Celebrating Our Heritage, Inspiring Our Youth. The event will be held at the National Museum in Little Bay on Monday, August 3rd at 10 a.m. Young people were asked to research and imagine conversations between Olada Equiano, a slave who bought his freedom in Montserrat in 1765, and Nincom Rally, who read the Emancipation Proclamation at Bellum Bridge, Montserrat in 1834. The students were encouraged to express their views in short stories, poetry, and art. Prizes will be awarded in four age groups, from 5 to 19. So parents, guardians, this is your chance to support, to see, and hear the youth present their poetry and short stories while experiencing the many other displays in the museum. There'll also be performances by the Junior Masquerades, Steel Pan Group, and other cultural appearances. The public is also invited to dress in African attire, as prizes will be given to the best dressed male and best dressed female. So dress in your finest African wear. Come and celebrate the Emancipation Experience on Monday, August 3rd, 10 a.m. at the National Museum in Little Bay.

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Then make plans for Fiesta Under the Stars. 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

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Data Wami say, August Monday. 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It's Baza time again. Come on, come all, don't stay away. The Alicant Rectory Lawns is the place to be that day. 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The place to be on August Monday, August 3rd, is the St. Peter's Anglican Rectory Lawns for Bazaar Time Again. Bazaar Time Again. 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Bazaar time again. Make we go a bazaar. Make we go a bazaar. Check your morning time. We got 8 minutes on the off 8 o'clock here with ZJB Radio. Let's get some music in here. Yeah, let's bring in Burning Spear.

positive sounds coming from Burning Spear, talking about changing my identity. Yeah, folks, it's the summer holidays and emancipation movement and emancipation talk and emancipation happenings. That's something that's synonymous around the Caribbean region. You got carnivals and BVI. Antigua, they're celebrating the carnival celebrations. I think it got off the way a couple of days ago. Got carnival celebrations coming up in Anguilla and also in Barbados, all part of the emancipation movement. Yeah, that's happening. That's happening in the region. 3 minutes on the hour, 8 o'clock.

Okay, folks, it was ZJB Radio all morning time. We got 8:10, 10 minutes on past the 8 o'clock. And coming up in a matter of 15 seconds, we bring to you the Culture Show presented to you by Dr. Clive's Band, sponsored by Fly Montserrat. That's coming up shortly.

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Join us on Saturday mornings, 8 to 9 a.m. for your share of Parumpum, the cultural show, bringing you interviews, discussions of current issues, information sharing about events, and sweet, sweet music. It is Parumpum time, honoring the legacy of the Right Honorable Rose Willock. For

0: Good morning. Good morning. It is the cultural show and it is Purumpum time. Good morning to Montserratians everywhere, residents on Montserrat and friends of Montserrat wherever you are. We're giving praises as usual for the serenity of our beautiful island. And we've been having sunshine and more sunshine, a scorching week. But last night we had refreshing showers and we are getting some this morning, and I hope that continues because we are praying with great expectation for abundant rain. Yes, all over the world there are droughts and there are fires and all of these markers of the heat that we are having right now. So remember to keep hydrated. Drink water, drink water. Drink water, yes, keep drinking all day. And if not water, drink coconut water. I understand that the coconuts are not doing too well. They, you know, there's not much water in them. They're getting hardened as they are, you know, when they're small. And the coconut trees are actually shedding their leaves. Anyway, keep hydrated throughout the day and at night. Rise and shine. It's the cultural show, Purumpum time. And we are 1 week before 1st of August, Emancipation Day. We're in the emancipation season. And Calabash started yesterday with his food fair and other entertainment. And Prime is going to happen right this morning under the theme Celebrating Entrepreneurship. Building resilience, opening at 10. So be there. Let us support these wonderful initiatives that is there for us to not only celebrate, but to have some enjoyment, have some respite. So in order to get us along, let us listen to Arrow doing I'm Proud, because yes, we should be proud of the work of those people who have been inventing, developing things, and the entrepreneurs who are trying to make a living out of those initiatives. So,
1: oh my.

0: Russian.
1: Thank you.
2: Yes, thank you. We have so much to be proud of. We continue our conversations on emancipation. And thanks to those who expressed appreciation for last week's fact-finding, fact-giving session on reparations and the work of the CARICOM Reparation Commission. We learned, too, that there were folks who were trying to get into the conversation by text and telephone and could not. And we apologize for that. Hopefully things will work better this week. And the conversation on emancipation continues. But before we get there, just a little mention of the man Oluada Equiano, who bought his freedom here on July 22nd, 1766. We must repeat that because that was a big step, and it was a big step that affected the whole abolition movement, because once Equiano was freed, he went on to England and he linked up with folks there. And in 1783, 17 years after he got there, and he had to make a report to the anti-slavery campaigner Granville Sharp. Some of you might have encountered that name in your history learning. And he contacted Granville Sharp to report on the most incredible event of the transatlantic slave trade, one of the most incredible events. There was a ship called the Zong that was registered in Liverpool, and it had, on a journey from West Africa to Jamaica, it had 332 Africans on board. And when they got to a particular part of the journey, it is claimed that they ran out of water. We don't know what the full story was. And people were dying of thirst. Remember, I was asking you to keep hydrated. Hydration is important. And what happened? They actually threw overboard 132 of those Africans. They drowned. And they did this because they wanted to claim insurance money. Apparently, all the Africans aboard would have had insurance on their heads, and that was known. So they did that because they were instructed, the ship's crew were instructed to do that by the owners of the ship. And then they went, the owners, those merchants from Liverpool, went to the underwriters and asked for the monies. And the underwriters were not coming up with the money, so it went to court. And do you know what? The court ruled that the Africans were no more than property. They were chattel. They were of no more significance than a chair or a table. And so that went. But Equiano heard about this, and Equiano went and he did research among the ship's crew who would speak to him, and he went to Granville Sharp, who actually challenged what was decided in court, and allowed for the case to be tried again under a very famous jurist, Lord Mansfield, who was the leader of the Court of Kings, the King's Bench. And so Granville Sharp went to him seeking a second trial and a reversal of the original decision. And when the case was heard, the Solicitor General argued vigorously that the killings were not a matter of murder or morality, but solely involve a question of property and insurance. He said, "What is this claim that human people have been thrown overboard? This is a case of chattels or goods. Blacks are goods and property. It's madness to accuse these well-serving, honorable men of murder. They acted out of necessity and in the most appropriate manner for the cause. And this is just to give further insights. We've been raising this all the time, but we are giving further insight to how the African human being was dehumanized during that period, and that they were just there as property to be disposed. So 132 people were thrown overboard. However, Equiano and Granville Sharp went on the, you could say they went on the rampage in terms of getting evidence and whipping up support from church and other people in the society who believe that this was wrong. They believe slavery was wrong, and this drowning of 132 people actually fueled their abhorrence of the trade. And as a result of that, the abolitionist society was started in 1787. And it is that society that actually fueled the path for emancipation. And that's how we came to hear about William Wilberforce and all the others. And we are repeating these stories about Equiano to show that not only did he buy his freedom here, but he went on to fuel the abolitionist movement. And when the history books were written, very little was written about what he did. But I'm going to include here as well some information from the former Prime Minister, or should I say the late Prime Minister of Trinidad and Tobago, Eric Williams, who said that despite all of this humanitarian action, despite all of the voices that were sounding for emancipation to happen on moralistic grounds, that slavery was abolished not because of those voices, but because at that time it no longer had the value that it had in earlier times. And guess what? There was an industrial revolution that happened. And as a result of the industrial revolution, you were able to produce sugar cane, sugar using machinery, and therefore you did not need labor to the extent that it was needed at the beginning of the trade. And additionally, our people, our ancestors, resisted in very big ways. So it was no longer an easy thing to have enslaved Africans working on plantations. And then the biggest part of it is by then, sugar beet became known as an product, and as a plant that would produce, from which sugar could be produced. And there was no need for sugarcane, especially when people were burning down the plantations and showing that they would not be dehumanized. We cannot forget, we cannot tell the story of the emancipation of slavery without the story of Equiano. So the Zong was the ship, and they threw overboard 132 Africans. They claim that this act was the act that fueled the greatest consternation among the people in England against the slave trade. It was enough. And the terrible story of the Zong has left an indelible mark to all who learned of it in the 1780s and to all of us who hear about it. And the people who remember it best are the people in Jamaica, because the 200 who were not thrown overboard, remember I said that there were 332, the 200 who were not thrown overboard, who survived, was sold in a place called Black River in Jamaica. And last year we heard about Black River when the hurricane passed through Jamaica and smashed it to pieces. So in Black River, there's actually a plaque, a memorial plaque, reminding tourists and that I'm heading for the mangroves and to look at the mangroves and the alligators, that outside of this town, that one of the bleakest episodes in the history of the transatlantic slave trade happened. And Equiano ensured that this

this sad story. Let us listen to Cesaria Evora from the Cape Verde Islands. We heard lots of Cape Verde recently in the World Cup. And she's doing Sodad, a lament for things that have gone missing. And many of our people lamented. Cape Verde was one of the first stops that the ships made on their way across the Atlantic to our part of the world.

Yes, yes, you're hearing the lulling voice of Cesaria Evora, the barefoot diva whose voice is known all over the world, the barefoot diva of Cape Verde, or Capo Verde, as we hear some people calling it. And the slave ships would have stopped into Cape Verde and into Sao Tome as a first refreshing point before they sailed out into the Atlantic. And Sodad is about the spirit yearning for things that have been lost. And we know once our ancestors left the continent, much was

0: Let us rise and shine. It is the cultural show Purumpum Time. And our conversation is about emancipation and mentioned earlier the work of Oluwade Equiano, who not only bought his freedom here, but who canvassed, I would say, with the greatest energy, without hesitation, for the emancipation of slavery. We welcome Mrs. Sarita Francis, Director of the Montserrat National Trust, who's here to tell us about plans that the trust has for emancipation celebration. Good morning, Mrs. Francis.
1: On board this morning and to speak about a program that we're having to mark emancipation.
0: So tell us, we are very happy to hear that there is a celebration planned, and we've had callers in the past who's been saying that we are not, you know, despite all the history that's been shared, that we are not celebrating these things correctly. So tell us what you have planned.
1: Well, we are aware, and I think the idea started with the Bramble family, who grew up hearing about Fussa August, come again, hurrah for Nincom Riley. And we are aware that in the schools that there isn't a lot being taught about this person who our folklore has it that he was the one who read the proclamation in 1834 when people were freed from enslavement in the British Caribbean. So the Bramble family, about 3 years ago, came up with this idea to have a competition in schools to encourage research on the part of teachers and children to be able to spread this information. Dr. Barnes, you were involved in the first program.
0: I created the port. I have to admit that.
1: Mm-hmm, mm-hmm. You created it, so you have a little bit of idea about the background of this. And 2 years ago, we were asked to come on board to help with this celebration. As children growing up, we used to hear First of August come again, hurrah for Nincom Riley. And I remember Dr. George Irish and Emerald Community Singers arrange a song around the soul, hurrah for Nincom Riley. And so that is my memory about it, hearing my grandmother saying, hurrah for Nincom Riley, First of August come again. But we didn't quite know. We knew Nincom Riley, we heard about him, but we didn't celebrate it as such. But I think Dr. George Irish, he was the one who sort of tried to bring it back to prominence. And through you, Dr. Barnes, as well, we were aware that Equiano was an important enslaved person who went on to write about his experiences in slavery. And as you mentioned earlier in the program, he was championing through his speeches and also aligning with a number of persons in the UK who were championing the cause of emancipation. He wrote about his experience in Montserrat. So we know that, and we have evidence in the archives in Montserrat, that Equiano bought his freedom in Montserrat in 1766. We have that evidence here. So we know that you've been championing this information and spreading this information.
0: I'm just following him. If he could do all of that for us, what mm-hmm. else could I do
1: right.
0: except to channel that energy?
1: That's right. And we recall many years ago, you were instrumental in getting the Equinet Guyana exhibition, a part of it, into Montserrat, and it is still here. So what we plan to do this year is to join both people, information on Lincoln Riley, who was an enslaved who bought his freedom, who read the proclamation, and also Olade Equiano, who died 37 years before emancipation. We want to join the both of them together to ask the children in the school, the young people, to research and write about these two important characters. So the children were asked to imagine a scenario where Lincoln Riley is writing to Equiano and telling him about what has happened since Equiano passed. So they were able to express themselves in poetry, short stories, and art. So they did their research along with their teachers, and so we have some entries in. And so on the 3rd of August, August Monday, we are going to have a program at the museum in Little Bay where we award the children for their work. We have poetry, we have art, and we have short stories, and we have four age groups, 5 to 8, 9 to 11, 12 to 15, and 16 to 19, who have submitted their work, and this work is being judged and they'll be awarded. Apart from the awarding, we would have a cultural show at the museum, on the museum grounds, with the Masquerades, Steel Pan, and also the American Major Singers. And you can see some of the exhibits in the museum, including a section on Equiano. So we're trying to educate as part of the mandate of the trust, joining with the Bramble family, because they have been the ones who have been supporting and financing this, and to help. We're doing it on the 3rd of August because we didn't want to detract from Culture Head Day, which is on, this year is on the 1st of August. The two previous years it was done on the 1st of August, but Culture Head Day is the 1st of August this year. So they're having their celebration for their form of celebrating emancipation. And so we said we didn't want to detract from that. So we'll do it on August Monday in the morning at 10 o'clock in the morning.
0: That all sounds wonderful, and I'm smiling because August Monday. Grew up knowing that August Monday is an important Monday. And I understand that whether it, you know, the 1st of August come on August Monday or not, August Monday is a grand celebration. And I was told by some of the older folks that masquerades came out at 2 times a year. They came out on August Monday or the 1st of August, and they came out at Christmas. So I'm glad that you're having masquerades there and the other celebrations, because emancipation could, the celebrating of the event, emancipation could be lost by people thinking this is just a holiday, and later on we are going to have a guest from Antigua who will speak about what happens in Antigua and the way Emancipation Day gets lost with the carnival celebrations. But the reason why we are celebrating is because of emancipation. It's really interesting that you ask children to imagine a communication between Lincoln Riley and Equiano, and this is in the time period of 37 years after Equiano's death, because he spent his whole life, when he was freed in Montserrat, he was just about 21. He was a youngster, and he spent his whole life advocating for the abolition of that abominable trade, the slave trade, and for the valuing of the African person. And that is why his book is called The interesting narratives of Oluwade Equiano, the African.
1: Well, because, and the African.

0: to be celebrations that encourage us to value ourselves as a people. Yeah. So I'm glad that that's happening. But it's interesting, you know, we have lots of information about Equiano. And you mentioned he was also called Gustavus Vasa. That was the name he was given when he was baptized. And we've had discussions about this on several of our radio programs, including a few weeks ago when I mentioned that he gotten converted to Methodism and under the brand of Methodism called Huntingdonian Methodism, with which in the belief in predestination was an important thing. So Gustavus Vasa was a king who liberated his people, the original Gustavus Vasa. And although they might have tried to make fun of Aloada, which, and his name, Aloada, means loud voice, they might have been trying to make fun of him by calling him the name of this king, this grandiose thing, this grandiose name, at the same time as he was subjugated. Equiano coped with that by claiming the name Gustavus Vasa because it was the name of a liberator. So that became his legal name because he was converted to Christianity. But he insisted on the name Oluwada. And we know Equiano came because he came from a place called Equiano in Aba State. And when the Igbo people were here, one of them actually came from that area. So we know it all existed. There are people who try to argue that the Equiano story is a made-up story, but we know that it's not made up. And there were other people like Equiano who wrote, we know, you know, in the American context, there's a woman called Phyllis Wheatley who they wrote slave narratives. But Equiano's interesting narratives is regarded as one of the initial narratives. So we know Equiano was a big man.
1: Yes, at that time I was surprised that he wrote so many editions, because he changed it as, and he was marketing it. He went all over the Britain marketing.
0: And Ireland, because he went to Belfast. He went to Belfast. It just shows you the magnitude of the man.
1: I was really surprised that he was also, because he spent very little time at home. He was married. He had two daughters. And he spent very little time at home because he was always
0: on the move,
1: at a meeting championing the rights of the enslaved, or selling his books throughout the whole of the United Kingdom.
0: And he was very good at attracting people of great, you know, people who had great authority within the society.
1: And so he not only did that, but in his discourse, he spoke a lot about Montserrat and his experiences in Montserrat with the enslaved. And he spoke a lot about how he felt when he was eventually granted his freedom. He bought his freedom.
0: We have all that information. Yes. And the world, English society has acclaimed him with a number of plaques in a number of places. And this is revision, because we've been having this discussion. But this is just to show you the information that children have to work with. In fact, one of the craters on Mars was named after him as well, because, you know, he was a seaman, you know, he was a navigator. Now, compare him with Nincom Riley. There's very little, because I'm stacking this, you know, I'm stacking this to come to Nincom Riley. There's very little information written about Nincom Riley. We have the folk song, and we are not sure when that folk song was written. So this is a folk account of emancipation. And it could have been written many, many years after emancipation. But because we have people who, over 100, who know the song, we know that it was here for more than 100 years. And it became a tradition. My great-grandmother is known in trials to come out, and I think I am her, in her brightest clothes on the 1st of August, and sing it. My mother, when she was really ill in a psychogeriatric condition, and we were wheeling her through the hospital corridor, she was singing "First August Come Again," which shows how much it's embedded in my family. And I must tell you that it was me singing "First of August Come Again" and actually sending this as a WhatsApp message to Natalie Bramble, which caused this whole, first of all, this whole Ninkum Riley thing to have started, because she played it to her uncle, who recalled hearing his mother play it and thought that something needs to be organized around this. We need to put into records how things go. And this is part of what was happening with Equiano. He's led the way to show us that we must document. Yeah. And we must. So
1: that is the one of the sad things about our history. A lot of things, of experiences across Montserrat's history, they have not been documented. And as people pass on, they pass on with that knowledge. One of the things that I was trying to get some information on is the involvement of the people from Salem, for example, because it was thought and is an opinion that the proclamation was read somewhere near to Bellum River. Bridge.
0: So there's no documentation of that.
1: That's
0: so
1: right.
0: Again, it's an oral history.
1: That was handed down.
0: And my great grandmother might have thought it was proclaimed in Broderick's. We could, you know, given the topography of the island, there wouldn't have been a central place for proclamation.
1: But there was what we do know from our records is that there were quite a few large estates around the Bellum area, the Olveston. It was called Needsmust, and we know that there was the waterworks estate, there was Hope, there were quite a few workers on these estates around that Bellum area. So what has been handed down to the people of Salem, which I was listening to from some of the older ones, and then the same gentleman from Salem who's over 100 years, we actually went was it last year, to find out what his recollection is. And he told us about the fact that the slaves came up Happy Hill with flowers, waving these and shouting because they were emancipated.
0: So that is oral history.
1: That is oral history.
0: And we've been engaging with history here on this program in a way to explain how history is written. Mm-hmm. So you have primary sources and you have secondary sources, and we have none. We have an oral history. Yeah. So those people coming from another part of Montserrat would have their own stories. Sure. And it'd be interesting, I would encourage that we explore all angles, because the thing is, once we put something out, then it becomes as if it is the history. And
1: well, I don't know, but I know that some of the people from Salem years ago, maybe, not too sure, I was talking to the same gentleman as well as Evelyn Dyer, Mrs. Evelyn Dyer, to find out what they recollect about this whole thing. And she says there was this practice that But they dress the bridge.
0: But it still comes down to Salem, mm-hmm. right? The practice in trials is that Musquam would come out, mm-hmm. and she would do the Emancipation Proclamation in the middle of Crossroad, mm-hmm. and she would, in her brightest colored frock, and she would throw her frock over her head and wiggle her bottom and tell them to whatever her ass, and, you know, she'll move on. So it's the story there. So mm-hmm. every area had their own story. That's why I'm trying to say oral history as opposed to primary sources and secondary sources. So the oral history could be seen as a form of primary resource, but we need to have large mm-hmm. amounts of evidence mm-hmm. to confirm. And coming back to Lincoln Riley, the fact that his name is Riley could suggest that he was a person enslaved on the Riley's plantation.
1: We have been trying, going through all the Book of Deeds and all the other sources that we have on Ireland, mm-hmm. to see if we find the name, even Nincom. We haven't been able to.
0: Well, Nincom means, is a very derogatory name. And in keeping with derogatory names, which would have been given to the enslaved.
1: We saw a lot of Riley's because we know there was a Riley's estate, but right. we have not been able.
0: So the Riley name is mm-hmm. that is the link that needs to be pursued if we're looking at primary sources. So we don't know.
1: That is not necessarily.

0: Yes, they do take the name. Sometimes they change it to the current estate that they're on now, but sometimes they brought the names that they were...
1: Right. So again, that is a primary resource that needs to be looked into in great details.
0: Yes.
1: We have to be very careful as we are shaping history.
0: Yeah.
1: And I'm thankful for the day that I went and studied history under the people that I did at the University of Birmingham, because then it gives you a passion
0: for
1: going, delving into history in a manner that does not assume anything unless you have evidence.
0: That's right. And the problem with us and the oral history is very, very difficult, because oral history is not there that you can go back and do the research, but you have to talk to a number of people to be able to pull the strings together. Whereas the written stuff is there, it can help you to interpret the oral.
1: And you can, yes, you can pull the two. Mm-hmm. I was about to say you can pull the two together. Well, we're still on Edgar Reilly. So it is, his name is, you know, he's, we know that there's a Reilly connection. It might be connected to the Reilly plantation. It might not be. And we know that he was literate. That's all the information we have. There's no evidence of him being a freedom fighter of any type. He was a literate person. And this brings me to one of the other things that I'm really interested in. Because when I studied history, my first bit of research was on Methodism and slavery. And we know the Methodists were here around from about 1803. And every opportunity they got, they were educating.
0: Yes.
1: And the fact that he was literate could mean that he was... had benefited from the Methodist education, because the Anglican Church was not educated.
0: We do know from the records again in the archives that the Methodists, when they came, the first went to the estates and asked the estate owners if they can get a little time with the enslaved to teach them the Bible.
1: Mm-hmm.
0: And I know that they also taught them to read and write. And we know, based on the records, that the Sunday school started out as a means, because that was the only day the slaves were able to be free to do whatever they wanted to do, whether they did a cultivation. So some of them came to the Methodist gatherings and learned to read and write at that time.
1: And you know what? In some of the other islands, the Methodist Church leads the celebrations of emancipation.
0: Okay.
1: Because, you know, there's all of this fascinating stuff. So, you know, Nick O'Reilly, one last thing that I, you know, would like to share about who he might have been. He might have been a house slave. Because for him to be given the thing to read... You know, he would have been somebody that they were familiar with. And coming out of what is in the trust, I read documents relating to what was happening on that day and the day afterwards. Say, for example, in the council, there was no mention of emancipation. It meant that the people who had prominence within the society were not concerned about it, and they would not have been, because they were guaranteed that they would be paid for every African who was freed. Not only that, but every African who were freed according to the proclamation had to work for 4 years for free, under something called the apprentice system. They weren't learning anything. It was that their labor was being taken for free from the plantation. So they didn't need to talk about it. So the proclamation came, they fling it to the first person that they could find who could read it, to read it out, because they had to read it out.
0: But so, it was just the children who were free in 1834.
1: Mm-hmm.
0: The children were free under a certain age. They became free automatically in 1834. And then the adults had to do the apprenticeship system until.
1: But the children, even the children, if they were five or whatever, they had to remain under the guidance of the plantation owner until they were 21. So therefore, they too had to work until they were 21. So all this is very interesting, and I'm glad that our children are given the opportunity to explore this. It'd be interesting to see what that conversation is about, is going to amount to in terms of stories and artwork and so on, because they have been asked to have a, you know, imagine a conversation between two men who are at different end of the poles as far as emancipation is concerned.
0: Right.
1: Ninkum Riley, who was just the person who read, and Equiano, who was an instrument for liberation.
0: That's right.
1: And I think big people should have these discussions as well, you know.
0: Yeah, I mean, this what we're doing today is a matter of educating the big people, but that's why we're inviting them to celebrate with the children, and for us to celebrate in our own way, emancipation. The theme is celebrating our heritage, inspiring our youth. That's the theme under which we're doing this. So we invite everybody. It's a holiday.
1: It's the time again, location.
0: The time is Monday the 3rd of August at 10 in the morning at the Little Bay Museum. In that area, we're going to be
1: the National Museum.
0: National Museum. We're going to have a good time celebrating. We would do this on the 1st of August, but then we don't want to take away from Kajet Day. So.
1: And I'm glad that Kajet is getting that opportunity to celebrate on that day.
0: Yes.
1: So that
0: I'm from Kajet, so I could not clash with the Kajet Day.
1: But it's to put all of it in context, you know, so I'm glad that it's happening on that day.
0: But I also wanted to talk about the fact that this person is in the
1: Binet time. What's the person? Go ahead.
0: No, I was talking about Equiano as an important person in the history of Montserrat, which we have to recognize because
1: the final words, the final words. I'm glad to hear that. Needs to be recognized in so many ways, and that's why we are doing this. Right.
0: Yes, so I was saying, Dr. Barnes, that, you know, throughout, as you were saying earlier, throughout the UK, there are many plaques, there are many plaques and many areas that are known that celebrate Equiano. And because Montserrat was such an important part to him, and it was expressed in his writings so many times, we figured that it's time for us to celebrate, to recognize this important person in the emancipation abolition movement.
1: And while we are talking about children, there are some children in London who actually made up their own statue of Equiano, which is up there on the skyline. So our children might do the same thing as well.
0: Eventually,
1: as they learn more and more.
0: Yes.
1: And we are just encouraging everyone to hold on to our history. And whatever, you know, we know of it, whatever your grandmothers may have told you about 1st of August, if they sang the song, if they told a story, hold on to that, because we are the National Trust, and all of us who are involved in putting together the local history of Montserrat are going to come to you to get that information so that emancipation could be celebrated in time to come, and that our children would be very clear about what emancipation. So Arrow is going to do Hold On To Your Property. But before that, I know that Ambassador Mamba Liverpool is on the link. Good morning, Mamba. Good morning. Good morning. We're not hearing. We have a technical difficulty. So we do Hold On To Your Property, and then we'll get back to Ambassador Liverpool.
2: Okay.

0: Yes, it's a cultural show. It's Purum Pum time. Rise and shine. And we are now speaking to Ambassador Mamba Liverpool of Antigua, who is one of the vice chairs of the reparation support committee there. And I think he is also a chair of the Emancipation Committee. Good morning, Mamba.
1: Hello, good morning, Dr. Barnes, and good morning to your many listeners through Radio Montserrat.
0: Yes, yes. Apparently you were listening earlier, so you could see that we are gearing up for emancipation celebrations here.
1: And absolutely.
0: Yes, yes, yes. So tell us, what is it like in Antigua right now, weather-wise?
1: Well, we have been getting a little rain, just drips and drops. You know, it has been extremely dry, I guess. Like maybe Montserrat and other Caribbean territories, we have been experiencing very serious drought for the last couple of years. And therefore, when we find ourselves in conditions like this, it's important for us to ensure that we conserve our use of this precious resource, and also to ensure that we find good ways of harvesting the little rain when it comes. So it's pretty dry here, but at the same time, it's carnival in Antigua and Barbuda. We refer to it as the Caribbean Greatest Summer Festival. So we are all gearing up for the official opening today, 25th of July, of Carnival 2026. And at the same time, we started officially our emancipation celebration as well. Yesterday, with Africa Dress Day as part of our series of activities to commemorate Emancipation Day on August 1st. So it's a combination of celebration here in Antigua and Barbuda. So the mood is very festive. It's exciting. People are all gearing up for the festivals, and it's a festive week and weekend in Antigua and Barbuda.
0: Okay, thanks for giving us that. And we are going to ask our callers to call 1-664-491-7227, 491-9064, 496-2885 to join in the conversation, because it's a celebratory time, but there is great meaning behind the celebration. And we know that there was a day in history when enslaved Africans in British territories were to be set free. Yet some argue that emancipation is still coming. We are celebrating it, but some believe that it has not happened. It's still to come.
1: Yes, yes, it's an ongoing process, and as I said, it's twofold. It's celebrating, because, for example, in Antigua and Barbuda, officially August Monday was always a holiday. The first Monday in August was always a holiday in Antigua, even before the carnival festivity was moved from December to August. So Emancipation Day was always recognized in Antigua, but it was on the first Monday in August. For the last 19 years, after we started the celebration of the 200th anniversary of the abolition of the transatlantic slave trade in 2007, we have been advocating for the government to recognize August 1st as Emancipation Day, as opposed to the first Monday in August. That's an ongoing work of advocacy, and we will continue to do that. But for the last 18 years, I think we have been successful in raising the consciousness and begin to reintroduce into the festive and celebrating mood emancipation and the significance of it. I think we have been successful in raising the consciousness of Antiguans and Barbudans, that as we celebrate, and rightly so, our performing arts, our calypso, our pageantry, our mass making, our designers, our steel band music, our calypso music, we must also recognize the significance of doing that. And I think that is emerging, and it's an ongoing process. But I, in addition to that, I do agree that the whole process of emancipation essentially is ongoing. You know, I see it as a, it's not just a historical milestone, you know, that August 1st, 1834, we were emancipated, but it is really a living and a very powerful reminder of the courage and the resistance and the resilience of our African ancestors. And I think we, as ancestors of descendants of Africa, or as descendants of enslaved persons, that resilience, we are living that. But in addition to that, to the legacies that that are still there as a result of hundreds of years of chattel slavery, we are still living those legacies. So for me, emancipation is we are constantly emancipating ourselves, as Bob Marley would have said.
0: As Bob Marley said, yes, that is true. And it's, you know, he speaks about mental slavery. And I was going to ask you, long before the law that ended the trade happened and emancipation, all people were emancipating themselves spiritually and psychologically, because they resisted, and resisted very strongly.
1: Oh, yes. No doubt about that. I mean, I don't have the figures in front of me, but there were thousands of Africans who did not survive the Middle Passage simply because they were resisting. They started from that very, very first ship that sailed and anchored along the western coast of Africa, that they were not going to endure this. And thousands lost their lives because they were resisting. And that resistance started from day one. So you're absolutely right. And it continued throughout the years of chattel slavery. It continued. And it's important for us to also understand, because when we talk about chattel slavery, what is it we're really talking about? Because in our advocacy work, in our efforts to commemorate and celebrate our emancipation annually and throughout the year with different activities, we come up with resistance. There are people who say, you guys, aren't you tired? And tired, and I give up this slavery thing. I mean, like, oh gosh, Jack, I can't move on. Emancipation comes so long. I don't get free since 1834. Let's move on. And I say to these people, we are progressing and we are moving. But the legacies of chattel slavery are there for us to see. Because, and then the other thing that we also hear is that, you know, slavery is going a long time, and oh, you want been enslaved and involved in slavery. And I say, our ancestors were, it's not just about slavery, it's that they were chattels. Slavery. They were not considered to be humans. They were property. They were like the dogs and the cats and the donkeys. That's what they were considered.
0: The chair and the table.
1: And the chair and the table. Now imagine what that is in today's world. I said that don't exist. Nobody else went through that. When you talk about there were slaves in Egypt and slaves in Africa, that was not the same thing. Slavery in that time was power, was subjugation, were other humans controlling other humans to become like them. They were not considered property. But chattel slavery was not that. And that's why it's called chattel slavery and not just slavery. And that's important for us to understand.
0: Dehumanizing.
1: And then, because they were property, it means that a master or a head of a plantation could just cut off your head because he didn't like you and nobody can do him anything. Because you're property, you are his property to do whatever he wants to do. And that's what our people went through. And you're going to tell me I must forget that. I must not look at that legacy that we now have, how it has impacted us psychologically, how it has impacted our economies, how it has impacted upon our health and our family relations. It's impossible to ignore that. But at the same time, we also have to commemorate and celebrate the courage of our ancestors who resisted.
0: That's it.
1: And every country had its hero. It's, you know, for us in Antigua, it was King Court, you know, who organized, planned a rebellion in 1736, and at the 11th hour, they were sold out and they were able to quash that rebellion. But those are just examples of
0: right.
1: the resistance that existed throughout every island, every territory.
0: Here in Montserrat, it was 1768, March 17th.
1: Look at that, you see? So where we are now and who we are today is based on those resistance, that kind of courage to our ancestors who from day one, from the very first ship, resisted what was meted out to us by the Europeans.
0: And I want to pick up also Mamba. I like to call you Ambassador Liverpool.
1: No, man, Mamba is fine. That's perfect.
0: I want to pick up on the fact that when we were taught about slavery, we were taught about the ships, the overcrowding in the ships, and the dehumanization was taught, and that Wilberforce, rescued us from that. Uh-huh. But the resistance was not taught. It was, you know, that era remained silent, which then made us psychologically, fearful, ashamed of being African people. So part of the teaching now, what we're doing now, is to try and reestablish our understandings of ourselves as people who were strong and resistant in the face of this horrible dehumanization.
1: No, it's important, and that's why our history has to be looked at from our perspective, because a lot of us, I mean, were exposed to a history that was written by the colonizer. And therefore it was the viewpoint of the colonizer. So, I mean, a simple thing like our ancestors were slaves, you know, we still say that. But as we rewrite our history and tell our story, we cannot use those phrases. We should not use those phrases. Our ancestors were not slaves. Our ancestors were Africans who were enslaved. And as simple as that may sound, the language is important as we seek to re-emphasize our history from our own perspective. And I think that is critical, because it helps, as you have said, to debunk that kind of feeling we have about that low self-esteem, that thinking that Africa was this dark continent and we have to be thankful to, you know, the abolitionists and the church who came and taught us to read and write and all of these things. We also have to recognize that we came from a very rich continent. We came from a space that was the cradle of human civilization. We came from a space that was very advanced in technology, in mathematics, in engineering, in science. But we were never told that. And therefore, we just assumed we came from this dark space, and thank God these people brought us out to show us what civilization is. And for me, that is critical for us to begin to understand our history, our story, you know, as we reflect on where we came from and where we are right now. So I do agree with you. And all of that is part of the ongoing emancipation, you know, emancipating our psychologically, our mind, and to feel good and proud of who we are, that we are ancestors from very, very proud and educated and talented people on this space. But at the same time, we all are living in a space. And therefore, when we speak about reparatory justice, we are talking about a process of atonement, a process of reconciliation. We're not here to shoot down and beat down anyone. We're here to say, let us recognize that we all are equal, and therefore let's sit at the table and talk about how we can repair the damage that was meted out against us going forward.
0: Yes, thank you very much. And we'll take a break here, and then when we come back, you'll tell us how emancipation has been observed in Antigua. You mentioned the carnival, the Africa Weird Day, and so on, but I'm certain there's more than that. And we are going to encourage callers, if you want to join in the conversation, to call 1-664-491-7227, 491-9064, 496-2885. And the song is Slave Driver by Bob Marley. Yes, Slave Driver by Bob Marley. Bob Marley has had a lot of to say, and we have a caller. Good morning. It is the cultural show, Purum Pum Time. We've lost our caller.
2: Good morning.
0: Good morning.
2: Good morning, Dr. Burns. And what's the name of your guest?
0: Mamba Liverpool, Ambassador Mamba Liverpool of Antigua.
2: Yeah, good morning to her as well. As I listen to him, and I've been listening to you all from the beginning, and I just want to just throw out a couple of things. But first, I always remember my grandparents singing First of August, Come Again, Hurrah, Lincoln Riley, If White Nigger, If Booker Knock Can Knock Them Back, and so on and so forth. But in addition to some of the things that we're saying, one of the things that I have to throughout here, a couple of things. Instead of teaching us anything about our history, we were taught in school about these silly things of the farmer, Mr. Joe, and the goat, Mr. Grums, and all those kind of things, personally, chicken, and so forth, rather than teaching us. And it's nice to know that we have academians who research and write about the enslavement of our folks. Now, the Europeans have gone into to the continent after slavery or enslavement of people, and divided up the whole continent, and have been living off the fat up to this day. As I read and heard about the Burkina Faso story, with the amount of gold that the French is sitting in French banks, and how they, you know, if all the diamond and the gold and the uranium and the oil stop flowing from Africa, some of these European and maybe even countries would probably, the economy would probably collapse. So they continue to take advantage of the situation. And whenever there's leaders that come up that want to stop it, these guys send in their attack dogs, which is really they what you call secret police and so forth, and assassinate those leaders. And so they force anyone who's there to comply. And we see what's happening right now. where these guys figure that they could be a bully. Where these guys figure that they could be a bully and, you know,

0: Rise and shine, it's the cultural show Purumpum time, and our conversation is with Mamba Liverpool of Antigua. We are having a conversation about emancipation. And Mamba, you observe Emancipation Day in a very special way in Antigua. Could you tell us how that came about, how it's observed, and who observes it?
1: Again, Clarice, for having me on the program. You use a phrase there, I wanted to catch it. So it's the cultural show, and you say Purumpum.
0: Purumpum time.
1: Purumpum.
0: Yes, it's it's out of some music by Hero, where he it's the sound of our ukulele, and ukuleles are actually designed along the lines of the African kora, the African harp, and the, you know, that haunting music that comes.
1: You know, we are very descriptive people. I remember years ago, Burning Flames had a song, and they actually named the album from that song, and it was called Klatai.
0: Yes, Klatai.
1: Klatai is the sound of the whip.
0: Yes,
1: that the John Bulls and the masqueraders would use, and that's as kids growing up, when you try to do the whip and it doesn't make a sound, we would use our mouth and say Klatai.
0: And I'm saying that Purumpum is our heartbeat, you know, it's Absolutely. Our heart throbbing to resist, throbbing.
1: But we have a word for it, yeah.
0: Yes.
1: And that's powerful. I love that. So, and for me, all of that is part of our ongoing emancipation. All of that is about who we are, and we need to celebrate it. So for us in Antigua and Barbuda for the last, 18 years, we have been pushing and having specific activities to commemorate August 1st. Over the last maybe 4 years, we introduced some new activities.

0: which started yesterday. We had what we call Africa Dress Day, where we begin the observance with an African Dress Day. It's really a national call for everybody in Antigua and Barbuda, the schools and business, public offices, community members, to proudly wear African and Caribbean inspired outfits. And we encourage those people to take pictures and post them, you know, on their Facebook pages and Instagram pages. And so yesterday was our African Dress Day. Again, through the churches, and there are some churches this year who will recognize Emancipation Sunday on Sunday coming the 26th. And there are some churches who would recognize it on Sunday, August 2nd, the day after Emancipation. But again, this is a day of collective worship and reflection and setting a spiritual tone ahead of Emancipation Day. And this is done in collaboration with church congregations around the island. And then our signature activity is what we call our annual Watch Night Gathering. And we have been doing that now for 19 years, where we come together in sober reflection on the night before Emancipation. So all July 31st, every year, we come together, you know, in a sacred, deeply moving, traditional moment to recognize and to usher in emancipation at the stroke of midnight. So our activity this coming Friday night will begin at about 8 in the evening, and we will have, you know, speeches. We usually have a speech from the government minister responsible for festivals. We would have speeches from our chairperson of the Reparation Commission. We would have libation. We would start with recognition and calling in the souls of our ancestors. We would also have a theological reflection. And we will have cultural performances, calypso, reggae, spoken word, creative dances, steel band music, or may even have a house band. This year, we will have a feature speaker, and every year we have a major feature speaker. Last year we had the son of Marcus Garvey, Dr. Julius Garvey. He brought the message last year. This year we're going to have Dr. Hilary Beckles, Pro Vice Chancellor of the University of the West Indies and chairman and chairperson of the CARICOM Reparations Commission. He will deliver the feature address at our Watch Night Gathering. And we would also have a feature presentation by a renowned singer and songwriter, speaker and executive director of the Teaching Artists Institute of the United States, Kim Pohl. She has really earned international recognition for using music and storytelling and artistic expression to advance social transformation, healing, and reparatory justice through her work across Africa, the Caribbean, and the United States. And she too will make a musical presentation on Watch Night on Friday night at the Botanical Gardens. And then we culminate that evening at midnight with the blasting of, you know, sirens. The emergency EMS units will blare their sirens. The fire trucks would blare their sirens to usher in Emancipation. Whatever show is happening at the Carnival City, they will pause either a minute before midnight or a minute after midnight, or at some point around midnight, to just recognize and to say to Antigua and Barbuda, today is Emancipation Day. And then we, at our gathering, we culminate our session with the Iron Band, which is our traditional music, came out again from our ancestors with the beating of old iron and tin drums. The Iron Band would come on stream, and we will sing the, you know, the what some people refer to as the Negro spiritual. And we end our evening. And August 1st, we go to the Moravian, the Green Bay Moravian Church, who for the last 19 years have been organizing a emancipation morning service where they have a liturgy specifically designed to celebrate and to reflect on our emancipation. And that service takes place at 6 a.m. on Emancipation Day at the Green Bay Moravian Church. And that is followed by a morning breakfast with all local, our local Antiguan breakfast, along with some cultural expressions that are done by the Sunday school of that church. And then later in the day at about 11 a.m., we go to the Market Square in the middle of St. John's City, where we call Emancipation Village. We have the bust of our father of the nation, V.C. Burt. And that space is transformed into Emancipation Village. And we go there from about 11 until 3, 4 in the afternoon with cultural activities, with cultural displays. We have vendors selling food, arts and crafts, music playing, and artists and performers will come through and perform throughout the day. And in essence, that's an idea of what we have been doing for Emancipation Day. But it is our hope that other institutions and organizations, as we continue our commemoration of emancipation, will see the need to continue to do additional activities, so that it is our vision that we will not just have a commemoration of Emancipation Day on August 1st, but the entire month of August will become a commemorative month for emancipation.
1: What a feast, Mambo. I wish I could just, you know, pop in and
0: You're free to come at any time.
1: Yes, I wish we had the ferry that, you know, which would make it easier for us.
0: Official invitation for next year.
1: That's it.
0: Absolutely.
1: Yes, it's quite a feast. So, you know, in Montserrat, we have not, you know, considered celebration to this extent, but I'm hoping that it will grow. And we have a caller. Good morning. It's the cultural show, Purumpum time.
2: Dr. Barnes, good morning.
1: Good morning.
2: Good morning, Lord Lake. Good morning, Dr. Liverpool.
0: Morning, my brother.
2: Yes, and all the listeners. Dr. Liverpool, first question. Which village you actually from?
0: I'm from St. John's, the city of St. John's. Ovals, the place called Ovals.
2: Okay, yeah. All right, no problem.
0: In St. John's.
2: Yeah, me know it. Me spend half of my life there.
0: In Ovals?
1: In Ovals?
2: No,
1: Antigua.
2: No, Antigua, yeah, yeah.
0: Mm-hmm. Oh, in Antigua.
2: Yes.
0: Absolutely.
2: You see all on the TV and so on. And me also around the Walsh brothers, my Liberta.
0: Well known.
2: And if you know, if you remember John Molyneux upon Wenner Road.
0: Yes.
2: He made me uncle.
0: Okay.
2: Yeah,
0: Give thanks.
2: Yeah,
0: well, you know, there was the time to say Montserrat fed Antigua. If the Montserrat boat didn't come,
1: that's it. And that Mr. Molyneux must have originated from here. Oh, yes, it's your uncle, yeah. So he was originated from here. Yeah.
0: There's a space in Newgate Street, between Newgate Street and what we call North Street in the Point area, just on the outskirts of Point. There's a space there that was basically called Montserrat Village. That's where the Montserratians who came on the boat from the harbour, that's where they lived, you know.
2: Well, plenty.
0: So the relationship with Antigua and Montserrat is deep, lasting, and necessary, you know.
1: Yes.
2: Yeah, and me even got an uncle that died out of the island we used to do fishing in. Around the area there.
1: Mm-hmm.
2: Nice. Anyway, let me give condolence to the young entrepreneur that lose the village. You see, a good time now. Freeman Village.
1: Yes, Freeman. The emphasis on Freeman.
0: Mm-hmm. You know, the Emancipation Village, absolutely. Freeman's Village, Freetown, Liberta. Mm-hmm.
2: Right. Yeah. And pertaining to Dr. Bunsley asked, why the like the carnival? Well, you give one whole week of the activities there. But not the troop itself. We have to big up Alistair Thomas.
0: Absolutely.
2: Yes. Regardless to how we get knocked out in the election and so, let me tell you, Alistair Thomas are one real cultural icon. We have to big up, you know?
0: I endorse you 100%. When it comes to mass making, Alistair has a legacy of not only being creative in mass making, but also very topical. And is one of the few mass makers who, from way back 20, 30 years ago, always have a mass that relates to emancipation and our African ancestry. You're absolutely right.
2: Yeah, definitely. Well, as me tell you, me spend half only since me return back to Monshop, me catch back up, but at one time me spend more time than I think me even spend a month.
0: You know, I hear you.
2: Yes, hear you, yes. And you know, like King Frank I and so you know, all in the me King Frank I and so topical, you know what I mean? You know what I mean?
0: I mean you're really hitting the nail on the head, my brother, by the comments you're making, because when you talk about King Frank I, you're really also highlighting that a lot of what we do today, even the whole question of our call for reparatory justice, is built on the efforts of Rastafari. You know,
2: Rastafarian
0: movement from, you know, as who were highly influenced by Marcus Garvey back in the 1930s, you know, really are the ones who have been leading in the 20th century our call for justice and equal rights. And what we are doing today is built on the efforts, you know, our forefathers from as early as Marcus Garvey and the Rastafari movement. And therefore, if you look at the Caribbean Reparations 10-point plan, you know, plan number 2 talks about repatriation. Yeah?
2: Right.
0: Repatriation. And point number 3, I'm sorry, talks about repatriation, meaning that the Rastafari community has always been very clear of the need to go back to our motherland, you know, from day one. And they have carried that resistance that Clarice and I spoke about early on, that our ancestors never accepted slavery. From the very first boats that pulled up on the coast of Africa, they were jumping over and in the Atlantic Ocean before they reached the region, resisting that move. So,
2: let me just give you two
0: King Frank.
2: Let me just give you two little points on the mirror now.
1: Yes, thank you.
2: Two little points.
1: Yes.
2: It won't be long. Just for Dr. Liverpool. Ras Kimba and me a very good friend. Kimba used to come out on my farm because I used to do like a farming and so on Antigua. And Sagafu me and my buddy friend, you know.
0: May so rest in peace, yes. Quick.
2: Yes. Okay then.
1: Okay, thank you very much. And Mamba, I'm glad that you brought up this thing of the church's involvement. And when we look at the wider Caribbean, all around the Caribbean, you're going to have observances. And notice a church in Barbados, St. Barnabas. And this is connected with the Rastafari influence. Is actually going to have a full liturgy that is on Bob Marley's music.
0: Interesting. Nice.
1: That's very interesting. That's very, very interesting.
0: Tomorrow, the Saint, two of our members from the Reparations Commission, one will be speaking at the St. Stephen's Anglican Church tomorrow, and another would be at the St. Philip's Anglican Church, and they will be bringing emancipation message to that congregation during their service as well. And I also think the St. George's Anglican on August 2nd, they too will be having their emancipation church service, you know.
1: Yeah, so it's really good to see that people are openly celebrating, reflecting, doing the things which, you know, confirms them for us that emancipation is an event, is an issue that we have to make sure remain prominent. How do we get children and youth involved?
0: Yeah, well, for us, that's a year-long effort that we are engaged in. So as early as February, for Black History and Heritage Month, as we refer to it in Antigua, in February every year, we have had a long history of engaging with schools. So we are stretched when the month of February comes. So every primary school and secondary school reach out to us to at least to come and do presentations around Black History Month, and we have been doing that. And I have to tell you that a lot of schools in Antigua and Barbuda are engaged in the recognition and doing activities around Black History Month. And as the Ministry of Education referred to it as Heritage Month in Antigua. And we're very happy and thankful for that. We are also engaged in with the schools and the colleges and the university. Just completed an essay competition that we have been running now for the last 4 or 5 years with secondary, college, and university students. We give them a topic around reparatory justice, and they write essays that they submit. And we have a judging panel, and we acknowledge and reward the top three best essays. This year, for the first time, we started a poster competition among the schools, which started in February, March, and it's going to be culminated in September. So we have been getting a lot of creative posters around the theme of reparatory justice, and that competition is going to be judged in September. Additionally, it started after the first Africa CARICOM conference that was held in Barbados in 2021, when Jomo President Kenyatta and Mayor Motley and other heads of governments from CARICOM met in Barbados, we have been recognized, and they declared September 7th as Africa CARICOM Day. And since then, we also have been engaged in schools around celebrating that day. Throughout Antigua, last year we had about 11 to 12 primary schools and about 8 secondary schools. And they all did presentations around different countries in Africa in recognition of Africa CARICOM Day as well. So those are some of the things that we have been doing to engage our young people. I also have to say, in Antigua, we are becoming known as a festival island. And throughout the year, we have what we call all these different festivals that are happening and cultural and culinary parties. And over the last 5 years, there's a young group of women who organized something called Frofest. Really, it's playing on the word, our Afro festival. And this is designed basically to promote natural products and to celebrate our African ancestry and our clothing and our culinary arts and our fashion and to really look at natural products that women can use, in their beautification and all of that. And that's a very powerful and very successful festival that is held, I think it's around February every year in Antigua and Barbuda. And it has been so successful that organizers are now reproducing it in St. Lucia, St. Kitts, and Grenada.
1: Yes, good to.
0: So those are some of the ways that we're reaching out.
1: Okay, yes. Our time is running out on us. And, you've given us such a feast. Sharing of what is happening in Antigua is such a feast for us. And just one last thing, and you did mention repatriation and the Africa Caribbean linkages, air links and so on are becoming a lot more accessible, much more open. So the movement between Africa and the Caribbean and vice versa is happening a lot more now. So Antigua now have direct air links to Africa. Does this impact local views of the continent and emancipation?
0: Absolutely. We It was just a month ago, there was also another direct link with Barbados and Nigeria. I'm not sure if you're aware that LEAT Air and LEAT 2020 is a joint venture between the government of Antigua and Barbuda and a Nigerian air company called Airpeace. Airpeace is the majority shareholder in LEAT Air, and that has created a strong link between Nigeria and Antigua and Barbuda. And it is, again, the government's aspiration to really build on that bridge between Africa and Antigua and Barbuda. But like any business is about people, it's about capacity, it's about profitability, and we will continue to work towards ensuring that we can shore up those links as our people become more affluent, as our people become more, have a stronger desire to visit the continent. The foundation is already there for us to begin that, and I just see it will progress to higher heights as we continue. But yes, there are links between Antigua and Nigeria. There are links out of Barbados. There are links out of Jamaica, and there are links out of Trinidad.
1: Thank you very much.
0: Thank you so much for having me.
1: Thank you, Ambassador Mamba Liverpool. You used to come to Montserrat in a different capacity, and yes, the work in Stratum and so on. So I know that there are listeners who know Mamba and are delighted to hear you this morning. But as a listeners from those locations, and you have certainly given us a lot to feed on regarding emancipation. So thank you very much.
0: Thank you, Clarice, for having me in the program, and thank you to the many listeners, and continue the good work of your cultural show and Purumpum. I just love that phrase.
1: Yes, Purumpum. Right. And so at this time, we are going to listen to Arrow do Long Journey.

It is the cultural show, Purumpum Time. Thank you for listening. Your participation is important, reminding that we are a wonderful people. There's more goodness around us than we can ever imagine, and yet we are more creative than we can ever imagine. Through the power of the Most High, we move forward in love. And you know, I always want a little Marcia Griffith to remind me that I shall sing, I shall promote our history, so long as life lasts, but in keeping with our emancipation theme today, I am going to have a little bit of Angelique Kidjo, Africa, instead of Marcia Griffiths today. So here we go.

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Thanks for listening and participating, reminding you that Purum Pum is the sound of our heartbeat. It is the Montserrat spirit pulsating with indelible power, as sung by the Right Honorable Justin Hero Castle in String Band Jam.

0: Rumpum Time. 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
1: 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I cut your head there, the thing.

0: 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Island Vibes, where the food is hot, the music is louder and the vibe is unmatched. We'll see you there.
1: Ali Ugana, let us come together August Monday under the spirit of emancipation. As the Nincom Rally Emancipation Committee and the Munsut National Trust proudly present the Nincom Rally Exhibition and Award Ceremony for Youths under the theme, Celebrating Our Heritage, Inspiring Our Youth. The event will be held at the National Museum in Little Bay on Monday, August 3rd at 10 a.m. Young people were asked to research and imagine conversations between Olada Equiano, a slave who bought his freedom in Montserrat in 1765, and Nincom Rally, who read the Emancipation Proclamation at Bellum Bridge, Montserrat in 1834. The students were encouraged to express their views in short stories, poetry, and art. Prizes will be awarded in four age groups, from 5 to 19. So parents, guardians, this is your chance to support, to see, and hear the youth present their poetry and short stories while experiencing the many other displays in the museum. There'll also be performances by the Junior Masquerades, Steel Pan Group, and other cultural appearances. The public is also invited to dress in African attire, as prizes will be given to the best dressed male and best dressed female. So dress in your finest African wear. Come and celebrate the Emancipation Experience on Monday, August 3rd, 10 a.m. at the National Museum in Little Bay.

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1: Okay, folks, yes, you was at JB Radio. What a morning. It has been a great morning, busy morning. Yeah, this is where you're going to say goodbye for today. I want to thank you for choosing ZJB Radio. You keep it right here. 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Cecil Lake wishing you a good Saturday. Everything you do and say, let it be good. You have a good one.

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1: Welcome to Adventures with Donomi. I am Greta, your writer and narrator. Today's episode is entitled Can't Fix It. Uncle Richard was traveling for a seminar. I will be gone for a week, he told his family before leaving. And on the day before, he made a general check on fixtures around the house that needed his attention. Come on, Rich, Mommy said. Take it easy, take a rest. Leave those things alone. Nothing will go wrong. Everything is okay. He poked around the washing machine, changed the oil in the fridge, serviced the burners of the stove, checked the water tank, bulbs, and even the locks on the door. Richard Wallace, you are only going for a week and not a month. And besides, if anything goes wrong, Mr. Samuel will take care of it. And after Mommy's assurance, Uncle Richard decided to take a short rest, which turned into a long rest. Uncle Richard was tired. Mommy prepared a feast for dinner. All his favorites, including dessert. The family stayed up very late. He would be having an evening flight and there would be no need to go to bed early. And he had left his family the following afternoon with lots of hugs and kisses and plenty of goodbyes. He had then been waving from the taxi until he could see them no more. Mommy and Donomi and Charles slowly went inside, closing the door behind them. The three slumped into the living room sofa. It had been a long time since Uncle Richard had traveled by himself without the family, and they had missed him already. It is just a week, Mommy said, as if hearing Charles or Donomi asking when would Uncle Richard be coming back. A very long week, Mom, Charles answered. Much too long, Mommy, Donomi replied, without even bothering to lift her head. They sat quietly over conversations that didn't flow very well. At the dinner table, it was no different from the afternoon. Much of the meal had to be refrigerated. Appetites were low. Then Mommy's phone lit up and they smiled. It is Uncle Richard, Mommy, Donomi said. Mommy answered the phone and had the speaker turned on. Hello, family, Uncle Richard said. His voice was cheerful. How is everyone doing? We are all fine, they responded. How are you doing, Rich? Mommy asked. How was your flight, sir? Charles asked him. Uncle Richard, do you like your hotel? Donomi asked. Uncle Richard laughed. Okay, family, he said. All questions will be answered one at a time. They wanted to know everything, and he gave them all the answers with a bit of laughter every now and then. Okay, everyone, he said. The flight was long, and I'm extremely tired. I need to settle down now. I will call very early in the morning before school. Remember to wake up very early, Donomi. Set your alarm for half an hour before the regular time. Remember that Mommy is the one taking both you and Charles to school. Promises were made and the Wallace household went to bed in a cheer. Charles to school. Promises were made and the Wallace household went to bed in a cheerful mood. And as promised by

0: said calmly, because he could hear the worry in her voice. "Vi, what's wrong?" "The shower head in the bedroom, Richard. It is broken, and I didn't want to call you about it. I tried fixing it, but it looks funny and sloppy and quite untidy." And Uncle Richard laughed. "Are you laughing at me, Rich?" Mommy asked him. "No, Vi," he said. But he could not help it, and he laughed again. "Richard," Mommy pleaded. "Vi," Uncle Richard said, "I'm not laughing at you. By the way, Vi, you said that you tried fixing it. What did you do and what did you use?"
1: "Well, at first I tried some tape, but then when the water got soaked into it, the tape fell off."
0: Uncle Richard laugh escaped.
1: "Richard Wallace, I know that you are laughing at me."
0: "Vi, darling, I'm not laughing at you. It's just that you make it sound so funny." "So what else did you do?" he asked her.
1: "I used the silicone."
0: "Silicone? Where on earth did you get silicone, Vi? And what made you think of it?"
1: "In your toolkit, Rich. It's almost done."
0: "My goodness, Vi. How much silicone did you use?"
1: "Almost the whole tube."
0: "My dear, dear Violet, can I see it?" Uncle Richard asked.
1: "No way, Richard. I would not show it to you."
0: "But why, Vi?"
1: "Because you will laugh."
0: "I promise I won't laugh." But Mommy did not trust these words.
1: "What do I do, Richard?" she asked him. "It is such a huge mess."
0: "I will call Alvin."
1: "Rich," Mommy said to Uncle Richard, "will you call him right away?"
0: "Yes, Vi, I will." "And Vi," Uncle Richard said.
1: "Yes, Rich," Mommy answered.
0: "Vi, promise me that if anything else goes wrong, you will let Mr. Samuel handle it or just give me a call."
1: "I promise you that I will."
0: And in less than no time, Alvin came and Mommy showed him the shower. Alvin laughed.
1: "You too, Alvin?" Mommy asked. "Why are you laughing at me?"
0: "No, Mrs. Wallace," Alvin said to her. "I am not laughing at you. It's just that the amount of silicone that you used, it seemed like you used the entire tube."
1: "Well, Alvin," Mommy said to him, "I really thought that the more silicone that I used, it would get the shower working again."
0: "The head is damaged, Mrs. Wallace. It needs a new one."
1: "But the store is closed already. Let me see if..."
0: "It is all right, Mrs. Wallace," Alvin said, interrupting her mid-sentence. "I have an extra one in the vehicle."
1: Uncle Richard called. "Rich," Mommy said, "Alvin is here. He said that the shower head is broken and needs a new one."
0: "I don't think I have a new one."
1: "It is all right, Rich," Mommy said. "He has one in the vehicle. He went to fetch it."
0: "I will settle him when he's done, Vi. Let him give me a call."
1: "Okay, Rich," Mommy said. "He seemed almost done. I can hear him packing up. Let me make him a smoothie."
0: "What kind?" Uncle Richard asked.
1: "Banana, mango, avocado with ginger."
0: That sounds great," Uncle Richard said.
1: "He should like that." Over the blender, Mommy could see Alvin talking on his phone. When he was done, she handed him the smoothie.
0: "Mrs. Wallace," he said to Mommy, "this is my favorite."
1: "You are welcome," she told him.
0: "By the way, Mr. Wallace called me," he said to her. "He said that he would foot the bill." Alvin opened both hands and lifted his shoulders. Mommy laughed.
1: "Nothing to worry about, Alvin. What Mr. Wallace means is that he would be paying the bill."
0: Alvin shook his head.
1: "More smoothie, Mrs. Wallace?" he asked Mommy. "Of course, Alvin," Mommy said, "as much as you need." And with that, she handed him the jug.
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1: Ali Ugana, let us come together August Monday under the spirit of emancipation. 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The event will be held at the National Museum in Little Bay on Monday, August 3rd at 10 a.m. Young people were asked to research and imagine conversations between Olada Equiano, a slave who bought his freedom in Montserrat in 1765, and Nincom Rally, who read the Emancipation Proclamation at Bellum Bridge, Montserrat in 1834. The students were encouraged to express their views in short stories, poetry, and art. Prizes will be awarded in four age groups, from 5 to 19. So parents, guardians, this is your chance to support, to see, and hear the youth present their poetry and short stories while experiencing the many other displays in the museum. There'll also be performances by the Junior Masquerades, Steel Pan Group, and other cultural appearances. The public is also invited to dress in African attire, as prizes will be given to the best dressed male and best dressed female. So dress in your finest African wear. 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

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I trust that you have been taking notes, as now I have more tips to share, starting with helping your neighborhood. 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Secondly, ensure that you gather supplies to include medication, disinfectant supplies, and even your pet supplies. This can be stored in your car or in a go bag. 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

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Did you know that the Open Zip Show? 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And know that up next, You May Love Me or Hate Me Now, is going to be your brain buster in a Today's Riddle Me This, Riddle Me That.

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Know that it is time for Riddle Me This, Riddle Me That with you. In case you don't know, every week I share with you a riddle that is to be solved before revealing the answer after Lila May's triple play. And for this week's turn, will it be a tough one? I think it's a tough one because I just read the riddle myself and I was stumped. Today, the riddle I have for you is: I move the clouds and cross the sea. People ride inside of me. What am I? Your riddle today: I move the clouds and cross the sea. People ride inside of me. What am I? See, I told you. I got stumped with that. But I have a feeling that you can answer today's riddle. The riddle as you join me, Lila May, here on The Open Zip Show is: I move the clouds and cross the sea. People ride inside of me. What am I? The answer will be revealed to you in the second half of The Open Zip Show, which also has to in store your summer bucket list, My Two Cents, and Lila May's triple play lined up for you. Your riddle to solve today: I move the clouds and cross the sea. People ride inside of me. What am I? Answer comes after today's Lila May's triple play, coming up in the second half of The Open Zip Show.

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And with you now, with me, Lil May, is this week's edition of your summer bucket list. Today, this one will embrace that one thing. 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

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And remember that you can follow me on X, follow at Open Zip Show and listen in your own time thanks to SoundCloud. You're tuned in for today's edition of My Two Cents, which has a topic entitled In the Public Eye. Once upon a time, being in the public eye belonged to a celebrity, an icon, someone that others will aspire to be like, or someone that we just want to know all about all the time because they are in the public eye, victims of paparazzi. Nowadays, though, it appears that the paparazzi are everywhere, no longer targeting celebrities. Oh no, the new targets are you and I. Whether we are at work, school, play, dance hall, or even just walking down the street. Isn't it true? With so many handheld devices, it's likely you will be captured by the modern-day paparazzi, as I call them, who will in turn post you on their social platform, and guess what? There goes your privacy. It's no longer fun when using cameras for capturing moments and sharing them with others privately at home. Everything, for some reason, must now be public. What has happened to adding some mystery to your life? Why does everyone have to see what you're doing at this exact moment? Why does everyone have to see what different outfits you have? Why does everyone have to see your body shape? Why don't people travel to see a show? Why should they have their friends and family being their mobile portal? Instead, I say, if they want to know, let them pay and enjoy the experience for themselves. Why? Most people are seeking to get likes and followers, and it's no longer about adding some mystery. Therefore, to end this week's My Two Cents, we are living a celebrity lifestyle unwillingly in the public eye. Our privacy is shortening by the minute, hour, and day. Though, what can we do about it? Easy. Put down the camera and enjoy the moments we are capturing without a device.

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Though let me take some time just to remind you of your riddle today. Your riddle today: I move the clouds and cross the sea, people ride inside of me, what am I? Remember that you can find today's riddle on my X page, follow at Open Zip Show. The riddle that I have lined up for you to solve before revealing after today's Lin May's Triple Play, which is coming up next. Your riddle today is: I move the clouds and cross the sea, people ride inside of me, what am I? Answer comes after today's edition in. It's Lin May's Triple Play.

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To enjoy a little Maze Triple Play here on the Open Zip Show. And you know, once that's over, it signifies the time to reveal the answer for your riddle today. The riddle I pose to you: I move the clouds and cross the sea. People ride inside of me. What am I? Well, you stumped the first time. Your riddle today: I move the clouds and cross the sea. People ride inside of me. What am I? You are an aircraft. Aircraft is the answer for your riddle today. So let's send out congratulations to Wilfred, Genevieve, Lorraine, and to Fran. In the final of getting your hurricane essentials together, I shared the tips of helping your neighborhood, especially if there are any elderly persons within it. 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In case you're just tuning in, you missed out on a great show. 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Ensure that you find the Open Zip Show. In case you want to know what is the answer for your riddle today, your riddle today asked: I moved through the clouds and crossed the sea. People ride inside of me. What am I? The answer to your riddle today: you are an aircraft. I hope that you and I can keep each other company next week, Saturday from 11, where something new for August will be shared. Another mind-provoking riddle, plus an appearance from My Two Cents and more to keep you entertained. As I get set to depart the studio, I wish to leave by saying that something bad has to happen in order for better to be achieved.

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we're in. Hold on, hold on. We are in. And greetings to my previous hosts who were on. Lila May, she was in earlier. Well, just a few minutes before I came on. And even before that, we had Dr. Clarice Barnes. She was also in. Cecil Sapeke like opened up things on a Saturday morning like he usually does. And now it's me, JGP. Welcome to Showcase Saturday. Yeah, that's a former Calypso monarch right there. King Natty Neagert.

0: Yeah, long, long, long before we knew about awards and all these things.
1: Lion of a man.
0: Funky Man was doing that. We call him Willie from up a hill. Yeah, that's who it is. Yeah, Showcase Saturdays on, people.

0: show, shaping up to be another busy showcase Saturday right here on Set JB Radio. We got some showers and so on moving across the region. We got cricket action going on in Barbados. I know they had a rain break because rain, well, obviously rain.
1: Let me see
0: Yeah. 1-664-491-7227 and also 1-664-491-9064, the landlines. Then for the WhatsApp, 1-664-496-2885.

0: That's Joda. Her name is Brenda Castle. Howdy to mommy. How are you? Agnes Castle, the family, everybody. All the castles. Yeah, that's Paradise Lost. And heading on down, people. Already, 22 minutes after 12 o'clock our time right here on ZJB Radio. So Saturday's on, Showcase Saturday's on. My good friend, JC, short for James. It's only like a Californian, boy. Put your hands together and welcome and stay in James Carty, boy. Howdy, brother.
1: How are you, my friend?
0: Hey, I am fine, thank you, man. What about you?
1: Oh, man, it's getting hot here already.
0: Yeah.
1: But in the yellow zone today, so it's a heat warning.
0: Oh, okay. How high must your guys reach for you to get a warning?
1: We're going to get up to 33 today, but they're saying, and then, you know, it will be feeling like in the 40s.
0: Oh, wow. 30 is plenty. Yeah, and then 40s, my goodness. So how will you dress for that? Because you look cool. You look cool. You look cool, boy. No. When I say when you button up.
1: I'm in an air conditioned building.
0: Oh, okay, right. Because I saw the nice shirt you have on, and I'm saying, but James, I can dress up to the boy.
1: And day like this, I only go out if I have to.
0: Okay. Right. Well, on our side, we're hot here. We have probably in the 30s. Celsius centigrade, so up into the 80s, low 80s thereabouts. But and it's dry around here. It's dry, and as you know, we also have to cope with the Sahara dust. But we're getting a little bit of drizzling now and then, eh? So we, you know.
1: Yeah, it's hot here too. The farmers, you know, the crop, there is moisture, but you know now the moisture is below the root of, there's moisture in the ground, but for deep-rooted plants, yeah. But for the crop that they grow, when they get this hot, it's not good. They need some rain right now to give them one more boost into the ripening.
0: Well, listen, James. If all you want to get rain, play cricket. Trust me. If all you want to get rain... Start a cricket team and play cricket. Trust me. It's got...
1: Yeah. You know, in Montserrat, when we used to do one drain, we start a fire.
0: Start a fire. Hey.
1: And then the clouds.
0: Yeah, boy. Clouds will come.
1: The clouds go up there and farm, and then it rains.
0: All right.
1: Here we got so much smoke, but it doesn't work. This side of the world, I don't think.
0: As a matter of fact, we have cricket going on in Barbados. It's been dry, and then all of a sudden it started to rain, so they're on a break right now. Yeah.
1: So they had to postpone the play.
0: Well, yes, until lunch. Listen.
1: I'll put it on hold.
0: Let me tell you something. Around here, if you want it to rain, wash your clothes, hang them outside. One. Two.
1: Yeah.
0: Wash your car. Wash your car outside. Leave it outside.
1: Yeah.
0: Three. Hold a big show. Hold some show outside. Some event. And then, most of all, play cricket. Rain is going to come. Trust me.
1: Yes.
0: So that's how it is. So what's up otherwise, man?
1: So here I used to wash my car, you know, and sometimes I get 2 hours of a clean car.
0: Right. Everything is snoring.
1: Right after I wash it. You know, it's been dry and nice and no cloud in the sky.
0: Right.
1: And 2 hours, man, I got a clean car. I have to go back to the wash again, you know, maybe a couple of days later.
0: Right.
1: So it's not only there, it happened here too.
0: Right. Well, that's how it is, man. So what's up otherwise, brother? Yeah. How are you otherwise?
1: Everybody here is fine. Good. Everybody doing well.
0: Nice.
1: The weather getting hotter, though. They say now, tomorrow, I think it's tomorrow, we're going to be at 36.
0: Okay. Okay. All right. Okay.
1: So that's going to be a cooker. All week, next week, going to be very hot.
0: Ooh.
1: So they're warning people to,
0: drink
1: lots of fluid and, you know, take care of yourself because it's when that happens, you know, people get sunstrokes and not hair. So,
0: you got to be careful. Got to be careful. Yes, man.
1: Yes.
0: Well, go ahead. Go ahead. Put your shout outs, brother.
1: Well, you say hi to all your staff there, the ones that make us, you know, give us the chance that we can catch up. Want to say hi to my sisters and brothers in Antigua. They're all over the place. Some in Texas, brothers and sisters. I want to wish them all the best. Nephews and nieces, wherever they might be. God watch over them. All menstruation, wherever they might be, I say a little prayer for each and every one of us so that, you know, the good Lord is always there watching over us and protect us. You know, we came from a small island, but, you know, God always provide for us. And wherever we travel, we always remember that. So, you know, we just keep God in mind and, you know, do the best we can and hope that he watch over us and protect all of us wherever we are. And, you know, that's all we could hope for.
0: All right. Thank you so much for your words, man. Your sincere words, man. Really appreciate it, brother. Really appreciate it. Thank you, man. Have a good one, brother. James Carty, boy. Saskatchewan, Canada. All right. Take it easy.
1: You take care, man. I'll talk to you next week.
0: Okay, brother. Yeah, that's James Carty, Saskatchewan, Canada, Western Canada. He's on with us, as you heard. It's hot, hot, hot there. And then what's going to happen? Somebody's going to call me up and tell him, boy, hot here, too. Yeah. Thank you. Heard what he said, so? When you wash your car, when you wash your vehicle outside, it's going to rain. Heading down towards the half past mark. Cost of living. Lord Caesar. Woo!

0: Yeah, cost of living bigger than your shoe size. Imagine that. That's Lord Caesar ruling on the airwaves. Cost of living.
1: Lord!
0: Oh, today's Christo's birthday. God. Mighty warrior boys today. Happy, happy birthday, brother. Blessings to you, coming from your wonderful wife right there, Cousin Theo. Wishing you all the best in your birthday. God. And then from Minnow, wow. Happy, happy birthday, man. The new family big, so greetings from all the families. Here we go, a song that when it came out back then, a few years ago, this song tore the place apart. Rick Rock, people. And that's the reason. Is it egotistical, or is that this fella full of confidence? When this fella comes up with a song, he actually tells his fellow competitors, no, no, no, I'm so good, I'm not recording. I'll have to come to see me. Rick Rock.

0: Yeah, gotta rock it out, baby. Yeah, we got you. Howdy to Fran. Oh, Fran's our first out of the gate right there. That's Rick Rock from Montserrat. And that's the reason. 22 until 1 o'clock, ZJB Radio. Showcase Saturday with me, JGP. And you too. Hey, we got more talented folks. Lady Shay, she's in.
1: Good night.
0: Bring back.

Not physically, that is, but probably musically. That's Lady Shay out of Montserrat. Bring them back, Hero and Shadow and Arrow. And for those folks who know, they're no longer around, eh? So imagine you go to a Calypso competition or a Calypso show. And you see somebody jamming on the crowd, and you see where that person is familiar, and you look, it's Arrow or Shadow or Swallow. Now imagine if all three of them together on stage. You go to a show one night, and the MC say, coming up next. Just imagine that, people. Okay, coming up in a while, we should be chatting with our friends from CH. Now we gotta keep it funky. Where is CH? Cut your head. That's it. So today is the, what today is, the 25th? Today is the 25th. 1 week from today, people. Cut your head. Cut your head will be rocking from whatever time in the morning straight up until night Friday. Plus they got the after work climb. And hopefully some folks will be popping in today. And then on the Saturday, 1 week from today, it's going to be running and walking in the morning early. So for those folks who usually exercise in the evenings and so on, remember each time we pass June, we pass that. So remember, it's getting darker each evening. So what you can do, use Saturday morning next week as a time to exercise. Be a part of what's happening, the walking and the running thing in the morning at Kojo Head. And then they also have the breakfast. So we'll hear about that. Whether you want to get your breakfast first, put it up, and then go walk and run. Or you want to walk and run and then put up your breakfast. You understand? So make your reservations. And that will be breakfast reservation. Never had that in the world before. Breakfast reservations, people. No place else they ever had you here reserve for breakfast and you're on the road. Imagine that. You're on the road and you're reserving breakfast. Only in Montserrat. Who else I got? Okay, I'll see what I can do. Hold on. So coming up in a while, like I said, we should be chatting with some nice folks right here on ZJB Radio.

That's a former case of Monarch of mine, shot multiple time. Yeah, that's Garnet. Silk with Hawaii Thompson. And that's actually one of his earlier songs. Come to think of it, that's about 25 years ago or so, boy, my goodness.

So coming up in a while, we'll be chatting with some folks getting ready for Code Your Head Day activities, people. It's going to be so exciting. That's coming up next week. Next week, not just Saturday, but it all starts off on the Friday. Saturday is going to be the culmination, the peak of the weekend. All right? So.

Yeah, talking about culture here, do we say denizen or citizen? Some of the proud, talented folks from that side of the world. The beautiful Emerald Isle of Montserrat. Ooh, like it's all royalty, boy. Hold on, people. Yeah, like we're getting some rain coming from the seaward side, which is the Caribbean side, Caribbean Sea

is that so? Another what, darling? Who, I asked a question. Which place has the most calypso monarchs? I asked a question some time ago. You know, and I had people looking around. Boy, wait, which place was you? Which place in Munster has the most calypso monarchs? I'm not even sure. Tone never had any, really. Tone never had any. No calypso monarch come from Tone. No, serious. And the reason why I missed out on that, we missed out on that because I didn't sing. That's the only reason why we don't have a calypso monarch from the Tone area, really. You know. We had from like Upper Hill Pass, and we never had from South, did we? I'm not sure. Well, maybe even before I was born, but a lot of them came from the North side. A number of the, if we were to take North in general, who we had from East? We had anybody from East? Who we had? We didn't. We had anybody from East? We had, well, basically North. But anyway. So, but probably this one right here, people, Festival Hits, Volume 1, Munsterat from Munsterat with Love. Remember this one right here? And I did say, when this man sang this song, my teachers would be so proud of me when to use the words sang, sing, sung, and song. So when this man sang this song, and I came on the, and I said, I literally said, before I really knew him, I said, this had to be one Vex Man wrote. Yeah. Dennis Silcott, a.k.a. Raga. When will you meet him, ask him why he sang this song. That's all I'm saying. Just ask, Raga, why you sing this song? Listen carefully.

hear anybody who sees Raga, ask him about the song. Just say, I ask, you know, just say, JGP, say, ask you about your song. I'm not saying anything bad or anything like that. Just ask Raga, not even the words, what inspired him. Just ask him, what make you sing a song? That's all. That's all I got to do.

0: Yeah. Oh, my goodness. What a song, what a song, what a song. That's District Girls. That's Dennis Raga Silkut and another one of the proud Koja Head people. And that's the song right there. And District Girls, the name of the song, taken from Festival Hits Volume 1 with Love, from Munstrat with Love. So that's who it is. Thank you so much for being on with us right here on ZJB Radio. We are into Showcase Saturday. So I played that one. And who else we got? No, I played that so that it was a lead up to what's going to be happening. What's going to happen in just a little bit. I have to chat with some people, getting ready for the Coach Ahead activities. It's going to be on from next week, Friday, and into Saturday, and a whole lot of things, a whole lot of exciting things will be there. So we'll see what happens. I have to link up with some people in just a little bit. So hold on, people. I have to do that in a while. Hold on. I'm trying to get things. So it's not just a matter of me, people. There's some people here. There's some guests. And I already set up the mic for them. I set the mic and so on. And then when I realize it, I see them setting up their own camera and thing. And them are people who said to me, they said to me years ago, no, not me and that. Now they're setting up live book. What is something name? Facebook Live. All kind of something. And I ain't here working, you know. I ain't here working, and they set up all kind of things. So we are equal now. At first, it was two men with locks. I'm not saying Rasta men. I'm just saying there were two men with locks, and then it was one without locks. And then we have a fourth. So the score stands at 2-2. Locks people, 2. Not exactly bald-head, but people without locks, 2. So are they still setting up? Yeah, boy. And it's the most rutical man who's setting up, you know. The most rutical man who tell me, not JGP, not me and them. But you see, due to the fact, you see what happens, people, I don't make up these things. You see, when you travel, that puts a different spin on everything. I'm going to let out something. A lot of people don't know this. But a lot of times when you go outside of Montserrat, you're going to make appearances. And we take it for granted. You're going to make appearances at places. They make you up. They put lipstick on you. Well, not lipstick, but they put on, what do you think name? Chapstick. They clean up your mouth. And put on powder on your face so your face wouldn't shine and so on. We don't have that at this moment. But hold on, let me set you all up. I'm trying to find. So while I hear chatting, people think this job easy, you know. I'm trying to set this thing up. Well, at least.
1: Somebody!
0: Yeah, that's live. That's a go again. Yeah, that's how it is. All right, good afternoon again, people. Welcome on board. And we have some folks. They are from, well, not necessarily, but we got some of the folks from Coach Ahead representing Coach Ahead Committee. And also we got some of the guests who will be appearing and performing and so on. So we'll get all that in just a little bit right here on ZJB Radio. So we're going to start things off. We're going to say good afternoon to some of the people at the moment. For those of you who are on, I'll go ahead and say good afternoon, and we go from there, and then we fix up again.
2: Good afternoon, good afternoon. Paul Lewis in the house.
3: And good afternoon.
4: Tabu Kelvin Jobber in the house, you know.
3: And good afternoon, Silk in the house, you know.
0: All right. Okay, so Paul Lewis, you know what? Take the lead while I get some things all set up. Take the lead. Welcome back to the airwaves of ZJB Radio. I know you wear many hats. Today, you are like a PRO or a representative from the Coach Ahead Community Club, right?
2: Yes.
0: All right. So getting ready for next weekend, next week, Friday and Saturday, 1 week from today, starts things off however you want to start. Go ahead.
2: Yeah, good day, everyone. It's nice to have us back in the studios once again, George. So thank you for having us back here at ZJB Radio. Of course, you know, in a week's time, Saturday, coming up Saturday 1st, it's the big day, Emancipation Day is also on that day. It will be Kojo Head Day celebrations. But before we get to August 1st, the Saturday, on Friday afternoon, it's the what we call the after work jam, after work block party, where you hang out on the block and you just mingle with your friends, have a drink, have a chat, talk about the old times. Friday afternoon, just before Kojede.
4: Okay, well, good afternoon, Minister Lewis. I have to establish the right, you know what I mean, the rank. So,
2: well, in that case, I have to say good afternoon. Okay, I know you're royalty. Good afternoon, royalty. I'm sitting between two royalty here.
4: Well, that's the best position to be, right?
2: Yeah. Yes. Something might
4: so you have strength on all sides. Yeah. Good afternoon, greetings to the world and greetings to the management and staff of ZJB, JGP as usual, the anchor, and those who are listening at home and abroad. Well, it's been some years, as I will tell you, some years that I have not graced the stage in Kojede. And I think the last time it was Silk and Raga and myself and a few others, Candy and a whole heap of, you know, other artists that were there. And normally at this time, you know, naturally speaking, I would have been somewhere in Europe, you know, doing my tour with my group in England, you know, as soon as, you know, things be gone. But it's been like five years now that I've been doing that every summer, and I've never been here for Kojede.
2: Well, it's good. So, it's good to know that you are being around the world performing for the people, and the people see the talent and culture. But it's good to have you back here for Kojede. Very good. We're anticipating a real great performance.
4: Well, I respect the fact service over self. I always implement that, you know, your honor is your honor. And if I give a man my word, that's it. Because it was like three weeks ago, they're about that Koozie called me and told me that they're going to be doing something for Kojede, and that's special because it's Emancipation Day also. So make sure I'm around. So I said, all right, irrespective to what, you know, I'll be here and then decide what's happening after, you know, after the Kojede.
2: Yeah, so. Great to have you. Great to have a man who is going to perform calypso, going to perform soca, going to perform reggae and jazz. Talking about jazz, we also have joining us in the studio another royalty. So I feel kind of strange in this company because two royalties. Introduce yourself.
1: You're in good company. Yeah, so it's stupid here. It's good to be here. It's good to be at Radio Monster. It's good to be part of the promotion team for Kojede Day. I think I'm wearing the steel pan hat. Although, yes, I'm a Pascal Kumula. I'm wearing the steel pan hat today. And well, the Volcanic Steel Orchestra has been somewhat of a staple for about the past 20 years now
5: At Kojede Day, and yes, we look forward every year. We have it on our calendar, and we look forward every year. You know, the Volcanic Steel Orchestra, part of the community, and it's an interesting band because we have people of all ages from 9 to 90, I usually say. So it's a real community band, and it's something for the people to look forward to come out, you know, set up the band at the middle of the road, block off the traffic, and let people enjoy themselves.
2: Yes, and before we turn back over to JJP, the man of the hour, we're going to let the man that was born, bred, raised, and still living in Kojede, another royalty.
3: Good afternoon, everybody. Yes, I'm Garnet Thompson, better known as Silk. And I'm inviting all to come to Kojede on Emancipation Day, the 1st of August, because I'll be taking the stage. And you know, I bring the reggae fever. I love the calypso, but I don't think I'll be doing some calypso. I leave the soca and the calypso to the other performers this year. I'll take the reggae scene over this year.
2: Emancipate yourself from mental slavery. Mm-hmm. JJP, he look like I'm going to have to make an appearance, you know, because these guys getting me jealous here. I have to make an appearance.
4: Well, JJP, I don't know what the man is running from himself from since Jamaica days, you know. Because yeah. I remember when we were studying in Jamaica, the man actually won the monarch, the Calypso monarch up at UTEC.
5: Oh, yeah?
4: Up at Papine, yeah?
2: Twice.
5: You never come
4: and,
5: here,
4: and,
5: right?
4: No. And guess what was strange? Mm-hmm. I'm down there in art school doing art. There's music right across the bridge. Because mm-hmm. I could have done music as an elective.
5: Yeah.
4: And I chose not to, more than concentrate on the art. Yeah. And this man left Montserrat. I'm down in Jamaica performing. I'm telling you, it was strange, you know, but still, you know, he's a good writer, you know, he's a backbone writer. So indeed. He carried the art form to Jamaica and excelled. So, yes. You know, enough respect. So you're a king. So you're, he's really? Four kings in really.
0: you know, it's amazing that you brought that up. And I'm glad you mentioned it instead of me saying. It shows the creativity of Calypsonians, writers, whatever. Mm-hmm. And we mean this in a good way. You mentioned it there. Is Four Kings there?
4: Right now.
5: Yes.
0: You realize that?
4: And the man is the international king.
5: Make sure you say it slowly.
2: I hope you meant four, as
0: Cupid pointed out, he's a teacher who deals with, you know, back in school days, we used to say phonics. Now it's phonics. And there's some words, some phrases you can't, if they're to be said fast, you say them fast. And there's some words and phrases, if they're to be said slowly, you know that.
5: Right.
0: You say them slowly. For example, in this case, we have to take our time and say Four Kings. If you say it fast, if you say it fast, you're in trouble. As Tabu mentioned, over the years, and I've played a couple of his songs from the Honorable Paul Lewis. Yes, people, he's also a politician here at Montserrat, also leader of the opposition. So we're giving credit where credit is due. And we take it for granted. I played some of his songs and people meet him and say, boy, JGP, play a song, there's you. Yeah, it's true, people. This song, they actually contracted him to perform. And he realized, he said, no, that's too much work, boy. This changing of clothes and beard and dick. No, don't worry that. Yeah.
6: Now you're in tip-top shape. Come show it up.
0: Yeah, that's Paul Lewis, people, back in his performing days. And as Cupid mentioned, so it's a host of talented folks. Herman Cupid, Francis, Calypso Monarch on a number of occasions in Montserrat. But he also said that he'll be wearing the hat of the steel pan organizer and playing in the band and all that, the Volpanics, right?
5: That's right.
0: Which band you play again? All the pans, actually, but which one?
5: I play the second.
0: This is the double second. Yes, right. yes.
5: Yeah.
0: Earlier, you mentioned Herman Cupid. You mentioned something appearing at the Culturehead function. How long now?
5: I have to check it, but it's at least 15 years every year.
0: Yes,
5: it's at least 15 years. We've been setting up in Culturehead.
0: Yeah.
5: Yes, every year.
0: What is it? And, what is it about that, man? Okay, sorry, go ahead on.
5: Yeah, well, let me say first of all, the whole idea of Culturehead Day is a brilliant one. I know all the communities have Community Day. But I think there's something significant about Culturehead Day. I want to compliment them, one, that all the other community days, they rise and fall. They have a period of good and a period of, you know, slowness. But Culturehead Day never stop. Culturehead Day keep going. It's always day, always going. You know, sometimes you have a strong St. John's Day and then a couple of years you struggle. See them up and down and all that. But Culturehead Day is always there. And I think one of the things is, well, apart from the fact that it's not in the Christmas festival and it's a good time, you know, to make people enjoy themselves. But I think it is significant as well. We are talking about 1st of August, Liberation Day. And I think it should not get past us that is in fact, this year is in fact on the 1st of August, which is significant as well. So this year is a good year to celebrate. So that's why we look forward to. And of course, like I said, Volpanics, we look forward to going there. We put it on our calendar. We look forward for a time when we always look for opportunities to pray. We practice every week and so on. And so it's a good thing that we are able to do that.
0: All right. That's the Saturday, people. But before we get it back into Saturday and so on, Paul, come back in here, man. Let people know it actually starts off on, you know, all the activities starting off on the Friday.
2: Yes, indeed. Friday coming up. And that will be the last day of July. And of course, after work, before you head home, after work, stop in Culturehead, line with your friends, have a drink, talk about old times. And of course, you feel free to talk about the current issues if you wish to, but it's a line. So do your thing, do it the way you want to do it. It's always good to make sure that we keep the community spirit up, because a lot of things that cannot be done in government or in other private institutions can be done through the community. And that is why all over the world, you see that they, even when they're doing grants now, they're giving grants, they always make sure you have that community element, because it's very important that we keep that going. And I would say kudos to Cupid too, because he's been supporting from since he was director of MAC way back when. And since he left, he's still supporting, so that you know the support is genuine. And of course, I'm sure he could tell me that some of the players in the steel pan, I don't know if any of the players that are there presently was there from the
5: beginning.
2: Other than himself, of course.
5: Only me, I think, was in the original Volphonic Span, and the first time we played at Cutterhead, I think I'm the only one who is left.
2: So come out the Friday night, before the Saturday, come out the Friday afternoon, and after work, you just have a lime there. It's called the Black Party Lime. You hang out on the block and just have some fun.
0: And it's smack bang on Mountain, isn't it?
2: Right on Mountain. Right, so you have Mountain. No excuse.
0: Smack bang on Mountain.
2: You just get paid.
0: So the thing is, on the Friday, even though we say the after work lime, you could always you have somewhat quiet time, you have some spare time, just chill out and cut your head. Patronize the business in that area, right, Paul? And then the official after work, you know.
2: Indeed. Of course, as I said, it's all about a community event. And in Munster, it makes a sense for I to point my fingers at anyone or anybody to point their fingers at me. What we need to do is come together as members of the community and do our part. And once we do that, you'll be surprised to see how successful the events can be, whether it's Cudgerhead Day or another community. If everybody do their part, because we all have different type of skills, some draw, some make craft, some sing, some they do a very good dish, others they are creative, the steel pan, the masquerade, the iron band, string band. I know somebody here who is very good in the iron band. Cupid is not young talking about, it's not Taboo, it's not Silk, it's not myself. I don't know if anybody know who that is. But
4: yours truly. Give me the secret. So if you say yours truly now, everybody will know who you're talking. So you say Jumwa. And the whole world out there would know.
0: Listen. So that's the Friday. Friday. And there'll be music and entertainment and so on all the Friday. Well, Friday as well.
2: Well, yeah, of course. We have the Banga Dread and his crew, Multiplex crew. They'll be there in the house, keeping the vibes, the musical vibes. So right after work, you have no excuse. There'll be music, there'll be drinks, there'll be people. There'll be everything that needs to be there in a community.
0: All right. On the Friday, will the roads be blocked off on the Friday, or traffic will still be allowed to flow?
2: The road is not blocked off on Friday.
0: So, motorists and so on, just take your time, right?
2: Take your time.
0: Going through Cudgerhead Center. Yeah.
2: Mm-hmm.
0: Take your time going through Cudgerhead. And so that's the Friday. And then Saturday, the big day. What time all the activities, because I understand it's from where? From early morning?
2: From six o'clock in the morning. 6 o'clock in the morning is the healthy side of the celebrations. 6 o'clock in the morning, feel free to come out. You don't need to register. Just come out and take part in the walk or the run if you're an individual. But then this year, what we're bringing back this year, something we had some years ago where we had the teams. Competition of the teams, really. So what we have is two teams from school. We have one team, Positive Vibes, and one team, Fire. So, of course, we have two things going on here. The teams that are participating in the relay race and the individual race and individual walk. So make sure you're there for 6 a.m. If you're there a second after, the race will already left. So you'll have to catch up.
0: All right. So people have to register before, or you could if people want to join, sure. What can happen?
2: Just turn up and participate in the race.
0: Registration?
2: Because sometimes some people wake up and decide they want to
0: do something.
2: Do something. So we're going to encourage them and accommodate them.
0: All right. So the register and prizes up for the athletes or the participants?
2: Yes. Prizes are always up for the first, second, and third.
0: All right. I'm not going to ask you what the prizes are, because I guess they're big. But one of the things, you know, people are going one of the things people are going to ask us about, because you know how it is these days, safety, health units will be there. What's going to happen in terms of that?
2: Of course, the police always, as you know, the police have a section of that they refer to as the community policing. So whenever you have the events in the community, the police, for free, of course, the mistress for free, they would take care of the traffic. So about 2 o'clock or so, they will be locking the traffic off, and that's on the August 1st. So you know how that goes. You normally have to go through by the big silk cotton tree. You take a left if you're coming from Salem, and you go down. You know, we always have a thing where the police would decide which way you go. So one part would be up through the steep road. I think Jim Black lives going up there, that steep road there. Or by the,
4: up to Culture Dan going up.
2: Yeah, up to Culture Dan.
0: William Street.
2: William Street. Going up William Street. Because by Dr. Perkins would be blocked. So you could go up William Street and you could go just left.
0: Is that the line or so much, you know, sick laughing, but I must say wrong and all.
2: And you could go down to come on, say where you go down to Silicon Nixon, Tree. You go down to Nixon's, of course, right?
0: Yeah.
2: And then you come up. So that's and then if you're coming the other way, you could go through Manjack, or you could go through what you call it? Where you go to by the right where BB had a shop there.
3: Oh, you go to
0: Shinlands and America.
2: Shinlands.
0: As a matter of fact, when you go up William Street, you go to Kusha Grove. But in the morning, you'll have health teams standing by as well.
2: Yeah, in the morning, we're going to have, if you talk about health, we're going to have healthy breakfast, big, big healthy breakfast. Not just a big, big healthy breakfast, but it's the big healthy event. But the breakfast would be healthy. So it will not be, it will be belly full, but it's going to be healthy. You're going to make sure that you stay healthy. So you got to come get your saltfish, come get your liver, and all of that. And if you want to get liver and saltfish and all that involved, you're going to come early. Otherwise, you're not going to get everything that's involved. So the early birds always get the best food.
0: All right.
2: I don't know about the worm part, but the best food.
0: I remember Inspector Laurel.
2: Yes.
0: Community policing right there. Last time we spoke, she did mention that the reason why I asked about the health teams was just to reinforce the fact that to keep an eye on the athlete, on the participants, that you know, as they do the running and walking. In case of anything, there'll be medical teams and all that will be ready.
2: Yes, the police inspector did indicate that. And she also indicated that they would not allow vehicles to follow the race, just for the safety of the... Oh. And you know, the roads going through bars is a little bit narrow. So you leave Codger Center into bars, into St. John's Center, down to Cars Bay, and then back up to Codger. So we're just trying to make sure it's safe for everybody.
0: All right. Earlier, just a little bit off of that, I was going to ask Tabu about it, but he mentioned it. Because usually around this time, man, you wouldn't see Tabu around here. He'd be someplace up in Madagascar and all these exotic places. No, seriously. Yeah. Up in these places performing. A lot of people don't realize that. Hitting Mexico and all these places. Even though sometimes he send a message and say, boy, you get catch because... From what we learn in schools, you know, Spain, hot and so on, and you see a freeze in Spain.
4: Yeah, Valencia.
0: Yes, but right now Spain, maybe that's why he didn't leave. Gotta have no more wildfires and stuff that side.
4: well, to tell you the truth, JGP, you hit the nail on the head, really, because our promotion team from France, the lady Linda, she texted us early and said that dub camp cancelled because of the excessive heat.
0: Yes,
4: and people dropping out, you know, should the doors do not return in some place, you know. So I think it's too important for me in my trad to be here. It's more important, you know.
0: But you know, now that persons like you and Silk and Cupid, because Cupid, a lot of people don't know this, besides the fact of he's been involved in so many cultural aspects of Montserrat. He's been overseas giving lectures, being participant in a number of seminars all across the globe. And Silk, representing Munson outside, what is it like for the three of you, maybe all four of you, going outside of Montserrat, seeing the response you're getting, the crowds you have been meeting, and staying back in Montserrat for whatever reason to perform at an intimate cultural event like Coachhead. You all can answer, whoever wants to start first.
2: Well, I'll say for me, my little experience overseas is that the crowds in Jamaica are very responsive. And once they see talent, they respond well and they give you the support. Our crowd here is a little bit more difficult to move, but just that's our nature. But once you touch the spine and you get the response from them same way. And that's important. Our crowd here makes sure that you work hard. And once you work hard, you get it right, and they appreciate you. You could go anywhere in the world and be appreciated.
0: All right.
3: Well, as me as a performer, I love perform outside of Montserrat. Because when I went to Anguilla a couple times. Even when I didn't want to win the crown, I went and represented the country, and it was fun. Right now, I think I have so much followers from Anguilla. That people always message me and say, oh, they thought it was me coming back this year. I tell them, no, Bia beat me. So,
0: yes. Yeah. And then, as Paul mentioned, then performing in an intimate little place like Montserrat and in your hometown, what is it like for you? You've done it all the time, yes, yeah. But what is it like for you?
3: Well, for me to perform in Coachhead, where I was born, because mm-hmm. I was actually born there. So it means a lot to me, because I get to perform, and my mother always are there watch me. She hardly see me perform different to Calypso show.
0: Yes.
3: So for she to see me perform in reggae music and anything they hear, boy, you get them singing voice to find
0: So Cupid.
3: Boy, you get them singing voice to find
0: So Cupid.
5: Yeah, well, I have to agree.

0: overseas, they don't know you. So they don't come with any preconceived anything. So you know that they are responding to the vibe that you're giving to them. And so, yes, it's good. And like you say, apart from just singing calypso overseas, I had the privilege of going to Guatemala and speak about Montserrat and the volcano and so to some intellectual scientists. so it was a privilege, and of course, yes, I sang a few of the volcano songs, including Randy and Pops and all those people who sang volcano songs. I sang a verse or two of their songs in a sort of sequence to tell my story as well, and it's well received. And right now a lot of people still contact me. Somebody contacted me to see if I can help them with the words from Hustler's song Let's Go Country and what it was about. And I had to explain what it was about to them and so on. So like Silk, in touch with the people who he met, I'm still in touch with quite a number of the people I met as well.
1: All right. And Tabu.
2: Yeah, JGP, how should I put it? It's like the melting pot of everything that you started years ago, you know, manifesting really now, you know, because remember this music journey started since in the 70s, you know, You know, when we started writing our own music and getting backing up one thing that Cupid said just now that really touched me and made me have goose pimple on my hand. I think I was one of the last four people in Montserrat that was in the hospital with the Mighty Arrow before he left Montserrat on a journey, that departure lounge, you know what I mean? Still have memories, still have photos of them. It was me, Basil Morgan, Adina Castle, and Zwandi, his son. And Arrow said to me, if you could sing in Montserrat, you could sing anywhere in the world. And that really almost, Cupid almost fooled my eyes when he said that, you know? So the music journey started now way back after I left Montserrat, and then I went to England. So in England now I had brothers and sisters that we had a good band, you know. Steadroy, Arthur Brooks' brother Steadroy, was the lead singer along with myself, and I used to chop the guitar, and we have some good musicians up in London, West London, Nomadic Roots. And we went to all Switzerland, France, Toulouse, Europe, all about, you know what I mean? And it was managed by Jet City Promotion, Romy. And then now the message come forward out now that we went to Switzerland, and then I saw myself and I realized, yo, you can't be held back, you know. Because the same thing I was thinking in Montserrat, and they were saying where I write is what the people out there want to hear. Irrespective to how Montserrat people don't want to look at your lyrics sometimes because they think it's over your head, over their head. And they always have that comment made, you know. You know what made me feel good, JGP? When I was held back in Milan with a Montserrat passport. Because it marked British, but underneath it marked Montserrat. And when the men outside waiting for me, it was like an hour and a half, and the man won't release me. How could I have a Montserrat passport but Montserrat in Spain and it's still marked British?
0: Okay.
2: So you see them things, JGP, that you suffer for the consequences of music and Montserrat carrying the flag, you know. So within the last 6 years now, I'm carrying the flag as far as Algeria, you know, Palermo, Milan, Sicily, you know, Croatia, Hamburg, you know, Holland, Malta, Paris. You know,
1: No, don't name everything for the next show, you know. But you know, the thing is, yeah. For each of you, even though at whatever ages you all are, you always learn. And for the people who probably have never heard Cupid's voice, he's been the Calypso Monarch on a number of occasions, Silk as well, Tabu. So it's a place of royalty. And there is one song, people, listen carefully.
3: There we go.

0: Remember that?
1: I remember. It's been so long ago. It's at the very beginning of the volcanic crisis when we were evacuating and going back and so on.
0: So I don't remember a single thing about this.
1: If I remember saying anything about it.
0: You remember a single thing about this at all?
1: I remember.
0: Okay.
1: I think that was captured live at Gerald's Park before it became the airport.
0: Yeah, a bit of history right there. Mm-hmm. Herman Cupid Francis, I'm telling you people, listen, this little place is so filled with talent. And next week Saturday, so I have to dress nice or what? I'm hosting it. I have to put up.
2: Well, JGP, we leave that to you because we know that you're one of the best dressers in the world. I mean, I don't know if you learned that in Trinidad.
0: Let me tell you.
2: Or in Tobago, which one?
0: I'm telling you this. Thank you for the compliment. The same as you realize your clothes nice, you need nice money.
2: Oh, yeah? you mean you mean I said the wrong thing?
0: The wrong thing. No, thank you. Thank you so much, man. But just before we head out, people, remind the folks next week, Friday and Saturday, where they should be from the Friday into the Saturday and so on. Hold on, by the way. Oh, yeah. No, go ahead. Take it, Paul.
2: 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We have a first prize, $700 EC dollars. 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So remember, get your raffle. You got to be in it to win it. And as you see, you got to be there. We have international artists here who've been, where you said you went? All the way over to, Tabo, where you say you went?
3: Korea,
2: all over the world. Stupid, say you went to Guatemala.
0: Mexico. Beautiful.
2: Silk, went to Anguilla and Trinidad. He forget he went to Trinidad.
3: Yeah.
2: He went to Trinidad for, Curry Festa?
3: Yeah.
2: Or so, maybe you went down here, didn't sing. I don't know why he did down here, John.
3: Remember, we went St. Kitts. No, he went St. Kitts.
2: The boy don't know where you're going, George. You
0: That's good. That's good. That's good, man. And it shows people that we might take it for granted, but a lot of people you see so quiet around the place. A lot of them have really represented Montserrat. So I think a nice way to put it is, if you want to see a nice representation, people, you have to be at Koja Head next week, Friday and Saturday. Why? Get ready on the Friday and then come on out again on the Saturday for the big thing, the big show, events, raffle, experience the food, the cuisine and so on of Koja Head and the surrounding areas.
2: And we always keep the traditional cultural aspect of it. Well, singing and all that is still part of our culture, but you know, people like to think about the traditional culture being the masquerades, the string band, the steel band,
0: yes,
2: and things like that, the iron band and the John Bull and all those stuff. So we always keep that. So the masquerade, the steel band, and much more for the children. You have the bouncy castle and other goodies. So come up, Koja Head, 1st August, start on the Friday afternoon after work, then from the early morning, if you're into fitness, walking, running, be there for 6 a.m. And if you just want to be part of the cultural activities, if you want to see who are the new players in the Cupid Steel Pan, because you know he's been there for over 15 years. The thing about it, there's so many different changes, so he has been doing a lot of teaching.
0: Yes.
2: If you want to see international performance from Tabu Silk, and who else is going to be there? Pops Moore is going to be there as well. Mm-hmm. He's going to be there to say thank you to the people. You know, he likes to sing about thank you. So he's going to be there to thank the people. He'll be giving the vote of thanks. True song.
0: Plenty. Listen, it's going to be plenty surprises and prizes.
2: Yes, right. Indeed.
0: Saturday afternoon, around what time it all begins? Basically about five-ish?
2: Yes, five-ish about is five-ish. When you have the cultural events.
0: Be early, people. Be early. It's going to be so, so fantastic. As a matter of fact, Tabu has a couple of songs which is so apropos. He has one with TGIF. Thank God it's Friday. And he also has this one right here. Yeah, so this is going to be happening comes Friday and Saturday. Coach Ahead is going to be the place. Aliwa live just now, live Monday. What do you think is live Facebook?
4: No, we don't deal with live. Like
0: so why you're just videotaping it?
4: Personal history, you know.
0: Or you're just videotaping it?
4: No, we never on the medium, the JGP, because that's it, you know.
0: Okay, so you were taping that.
4: For the
0: posterity. Okay, my brother. Hey, listen, thank you guys so much, people. Next week, where they should be, Paul?
2: Kojo Head.
0: Friday and Saturday.
2: Kojo Head.
0: Yeah.
3: And you have to remember that the artists will be backed up by Volcanic Vibe Live Band. Yeah. So you have to come out and hear good quality music.
0: Yeah, it's all burning hot, people. The Volpanic Steel Orchestra in the afternoon and then Volcanic.
4: And JGB, I'm going to give you a tip too, and you're going to see me perform with the Steel Pan Orchestra.
0: Hey, hey. That was one of the surprises, boy.
4: No, that's for you.
0: but your mic's still on.
4: I know.
0: Listen, people. Do not share the secret. I'll do you already. Yeah, so it's going to be so exciting, people. It's going to be exciting. Steel Band jamming Calypso. Calypso jamming Steel Band. And Masquerade will be there next week, Friday and Saturday. Friday the 31st of July, right? And then Emancipation Day, August 1, August 1st. Be first in line for Coach Ahead, people. Yes, every day is going to be... But whatever. Thank you, people. It's not my song, it's his song. Hey, thank you, people. Have a good one. All right. Okay. Yeah, it's all part of what's happening for Showcase Saturday. Yeah, you get to.

Okay, so there we had it. Some of the folks representing what's going to be happening for Coach Ahead come next week. By the way, people, listen out. Make sure you're there. Why you got to be there? Because you never know.

Yeah, that's the Honourable Paul Lewis, people. Yeah, that's him right there. Words of advice to the West Indies cricket team, starting all over again. Do not give up. Speaking about the West Indies, they're back at it. Yeah, because he had rain in Barbados. They did say that they should be getting back to cricket. So what's going on? All right, so we have the... hold on, let me check it out. We got the first test going on. West Indies hosting Pakistan. And West Indies in at bat. They are 59 for 1. And West Indies chose to bat. So West Indies 59 for 1 against Pakistan.

So where did I say? I said, did I say Barbados? No, it's Trinidad. It's Aruba. So West Indies 60 now, 60 for one. Shanda Paul is on 21. Hodge is on 24. All right, so there it is. A little bit of cricketing news there for you. Okay, so let's send out some breathy greetings to one of the pioneers, one of the icons. Trust me, warrior. You might ask me which warrior, because remember the younger one, my name is Winston. He's younger. I think Winston is younger. Went under the name of Young Warrior. And then the brother, Christo, the one we call Christo, he went under the sobriquet of the Mighty Warrior. Hope I got it right. Ayuko always correct me. And it's his birthday today. So what I'm going to do, I'll play some songs from brother Winston, the Young Warrior. Remember this? Yeah. Hey, Christo, happy birthday. Can't believe it's a year already, boy. Give thanks. Blessings to you.

0: Remember that? We got a job. That's Warrior. That's Winston. Hang the window. That was back from the 70s, right? Okay, we got about 3 minutes before 2 o'clock. And then he had the part with just the jamming. Here we go.
1: Hang window. Hanging window. Hanging window.
0: Imagine, people, imagine.
1: Hanging window.
0: Back then, these songs were in the Road March contending thing.
1: Window.
0: Seriously. Back then, these songs were message songs. Nothing to do with just jump up and, you know, it was, you know. And people jamming were...

That's the young warrior. With birthday greetings to brother, the mighty warrior, Christo, 8888. That sound like a lucky number. Yeah. And then there was a song where somebody requested

0: Hey, good afternoon, Christo, mighty warrior. Happy birthday. Greetings to you from Carlton Castro KB. Wishing you all the best in your birthday today. Plus, you also got some birthday greetings coming from your good old friend who says, if you want to play, why is it some table tennis? You know, nowadays it's a ping pong. But he says, if you want to play some table tennis, he's waiting for you. I guess you know who that is. Not me, but you know, he said you all had some good competitions going on. So that's who it is. Thank you so much for being on with us right here on ZJB Radio. A couple of minutes heading down after 2 o'clock. Let's see if we can make a connection right here. It's time for Connections and Conversations on Showcase. Yeah, that's the trumpet right there. But I'm waiting for that. So, Connections, Conversations. Let's see who we can hook up with at this time. Hello, we're on. Good afternoon, people. Howdy, brother.
1: Good afternoon, my brother.
0: Yeah, well, let me tell you something before you go any further. You know, I pulled down your volume, eh?
1: I pull on the volume too because I keep hearing that I'm too powerful.
0: Yeah, boy, I can't understand, boy. No, people have been like, wait, what hookup Ken got? But I say, I don't know. The man have some sort of thing when other people aren't get through. He said, listen, call you on WhatsApp or the landline. He said, no, it doesn't make a difference to me. Yeah, so what's up, brother? It's been a little while, right? It's been a little while since we linked up. So what's going on?
1: It's been a while, buddy. You know, it's
0: yes.
1: been a very hot summer here, but it's been going good. It's great.
0: It's going good.
1: Everything is good.
0: You're probably the only person that here said the place hot, but you're going good. You're probably the only person.
1: I tell everybody all the time, you know, my kind of work, I need the heat. So,
0: oh,
1: you know,
0: yes. Well, listen, I know we've been around for a little bit, and I know you've been getting things together and so on. So here we are, and it's been a while, and you said yes, but you were making sure things have been, what do you call it? Your I's dotted and T's crossed, right?
1: And T's crossed.
0: Yes. I like to put a twist to it. I said the I's are crossed and the T's are dotted, boy. So apparently everything is in place and going along. So getting ready for Salem Day. December 2026 is gone.
1: Things are going great, buddy. We're getting ready to have awesome show this year, and like I said, all the T's have been crossed and the I's have been dotted. So, you know, we're ready to go. We're ready to shake the place up and have a big event on Salem Day this year.
0: Yeah, boy, you sound excited, boy. So what's the date for that again?
1: I'm always excited.
0: I was going to say
1: kind of stuff, but,
0: I couldn't even say you sound more excited, boy, so just say you sound excited. Maybe next time I say you sound more excited. So give us the date again. People have been asking, what's the date?
1: Well, Salem Day, December 28th, at the Edward Dyer Moore Park.
0: Right.
1: And like I said, we're live. We also talked last time. I did say we were going to we're not having a soiree this year, as we know, and the giveaway. But we're going to do the giveaway. We're going to still try to take care of the kids because, you know, that's close to my heart. So we're going to have a giveaway on the 26th at the school. And then the big day, the show, Salem Day. And we're hoping to have a full day of event, you know, instead of just in the evening. So, yes. So by next month, you know, we should be getting some word out and all the activities. But we're there. Like I said, the T's are crossed, the I's are dotted, and ready to go.
0: All right. One of the big things, besides the big show and besides the giveaway for the children and all those things, one of the things all you have as a side, what do you call it, sidebar, boy, is the raffle. People have been asking, what's on this? You know, I've been thinking about something, but I wouldn't tell you. So people are asking, Jay, is the raffle on, and so on. What's going to happen with that this year?
1: The raffle is on, the same big price, 65-inch smart TV as the grand prize. And we got microwaves, blenders. We got a whole bunch of other prices there. So Raffle's on. And yes, we, you know, that's one of our statement that we do every year. So yes, it's still on and it's still available. So like I said, ticket information, you know, will be available next month on all these things. But yes, Raffle is ready to go. The show is ready to go. The live band is ready to go. Everything is ready.
0: All right. Beautiful, beautiful. So when was it, boy? Hold on. All right. So tickets are available on Munch right now for the raffle.
1: Say that again?
0: Tickets are available on Montserrat right now for the raffle.
1: No.
0: Oh, no. Okay.
1: Next month. Everything be available next month. Next month will be no tickets for the raffle, tickets for the show. Everything will be ready next month.
0: All right. So
1: yes.
0: why the move to make sure that things are up in place so early?
1: Well, you know, it's I just kind of think it's never too kind of early to do anything, but, you know, you want to have, you know, people might be listening and they might say, oh, you know what? Hey, listen, you know, this is happening in Montserrat and, you know, maybe I want to come. So give them some time instead of waiting until the last moment to drop it on them. So this year we decide we're going to launch early and get it excited and get the news out there.
0: Beautiful. Now, I do know because from here people have been asking, so I'm sure you have been getting questions and so on in your moves around the place and so on. What's been happening on that side in terms of questioning and people asking you what's happening and so on? What's been going on?
1: Yeah, well, you know, every time, you know, like I said, I was up in the New York area a few weeks ago and everybody's asking me, oh, who are you bringing? Oh, who's coming? Oh, who is this? So it was great to actually hear the buzz of people wanting to know. So I am, but I tell them, you know, Hold tight.
0: Yeah. Hold tight. You know, I think I'm a sound here. Hold tight, boy. No, I always ask you this, man. But each year, as you go along, it appears as if the demand is getting even more higher, for that event, the Salem Day event. You give me your thoughts on that. Why? What is it that people are asking you, hey, what's happening? What, you know, what's going on? Blah, blah, blah.
1: Well, you know, it's, you know, like I said, we're trying to improve the carnival and we brought back Salem Day. And one of the things was to actually make it an event every year and make it something exciting that people want to hear and want to come to. So, yeah, like I said, it's been building up and people seem to be getting the excitement. And, speaking to some of these artists and so that we speak to, you know, they kind of hear the word from some of the other people. You know, I've been kind of honored of people saying, oh, you know, we heard about you guys and we love working with you guys. So, yeah, so we're just trying to make it bigger and better every year. That's what we're trying. Our goal is to try to make it bigger and better and give back to Montserrat.
0: Beautiful, man. You mentioned something about people asking and people who are saying they love to work with you. Is that one of the sentiments coming from some of the artists who have come for the Salem Day?
1: Yes, you know, I was thinking one day, you know, I don't know, you know, what I actually personally did to some of these artists in the past. You know, I've gotten Shortshot there and I had Crazy there, and some of the artists that I'm working this year with, you know, it's like, you know, these people call me all the time. It's almost like I'm the adopted son or brother. But, you know, you just kind of hear, you know, nice things and people tell you stuff and like, okay, you know, we want to work with you. We want to do this. We want to do that. So that makes it fun. That makes it exciting. You know, like I said, we're trying to get every year to get bigger artists and trying to do that. But, you know, all these things, you know, it's a value to it. So, you know, we're growing slowly. We are creeping, but we're growing slowly. And it's good to see the buzz around. And also good to send out a good name and treat people right. And I think because we treat people right, they recommend people to us.
0: Yeah. And as a matter of fact, because of what you've been doing and some of the people, I'm going to ask a question, not that you know I'm putting you in the fire, but maybe, who knows, maybe one of these days or whatever, you'll have a session where you just all these artists coming one time, because being around those types of shows and, as you pointed out, the treatment, the love they get from your organization and the people and the fans, They might just say, hey, yeah, we want to come on, so just give us that part and we're good to go.
1: Well, actually, you're kind of, you know, that's okay. Kind of be in my head. I tell you what, I give you a story. I got a call from Crazy last week, and he said, Ken, you know, have you guys working on the Arrow statue?
0: Oh.
1: You know, when he came there, he did a video in front of Arrow's man shop, and he keeps saying all the time, we got to do something for Arrow. We need a statue. We need something. So he was saying, you know what, if they get to that point, you know, a whole bunch of him and his friends and all these artists and charges, wow, and all them, they would have to come down and honor. Yeah, so it's, you know, like I said, so like I told him, I said, I have not done anything with that with Arrow, but I'm hoping that somebody out there listening and, you know, try to get something going and put up a statue of one of our big, you know,
0: yes,
1: stars,
0: yes,
1: and who have put us on the map. But yeah, but all this, like I said, these guys keep coming up with ideas and, like I said, who knows how that works, you know?
0: Yeah, the reason why I've asked you that is that, you know, being around those festivals and so on, I got to kind of have inside ideas to how these things are done when you see all these events going on. I'm like, oh. So that's why I ask you that question, you know, as the word spreads and people start talking and saying, hey, boys, so and so and so, and we need to get there for that, you know what I mean? And to let the people on Montserrat know, listen, the artists really appreciate this beautiful island, man, and the vibes on the show, the Salem Day event. So that's going to be on December the 28th, you said?
1: December the 28th.
0: Yeah, and the children's giveaway.
1: The artists that we have working on and have come in, they actually, boy, they're super excited.
0: Okay. So, nothing to do with no clues right now. Everybody have to wait until. Nothing with no clues. No. You have to wait until when the official let go launch, then you put out everything. Okay, like we had a drop out there, boy. All right. So that's what's happening. Having a chat there with Ken Hickson, getting ready for the Salem Day session right here on Montserrat, scheduled for December the 28th. So that's how it's going to be. And as we go along and get some more information, we'll let you know what's going on and everything else. All right. So like we had a dropout there a little while ago. We had a dropout. So we're going to see what happens. Let's see if you can get back in and we'll go from there. But that's how it is, people. Stay with us right here on ZJB Radio. Showcase Saturday is on. And just chatting there with Brother Ken Hickson. And coming up, we have the December 28th. That's the big date for the Salem Day. Big, big show. It's going to be at the Edwards Dyer Moore Salem Park in the wonderful island, Emerald Isle of Montserrat. So that's how it is. All right. Ken, are you on? Okay, so we have a dropout there, right? So that's what's happening. That's how it is with technology these days, people. Now and then we get a good thing going and then it drops out. So thank you so much for being on with us right here on ZJB Radio. And also coming up into the weekend, next weekend is going to be Coach Ahead. You got to check it out as well. And, okay, so that was earlier. Big up to the Four Kings. How do you discuss that? Oh, my goodness. Hey, Ken, are you on? Yes.
1: Yes, buddy. I just had some big thunder and lightning just oh. Here just somewhere. I think messed up the call.
0: So you dropped the phone and run?
1: No. I don't know what happened.
0: Listen, and here I am on the ear saying, okay, it's a dropout. So where's your big thunder and lightning?
1: Yes. I say to myself, here we bragging about how clear I sound and that kind of stuff, and boy, all of a sudden I hear this thunder outside, and all of a sudden the phone, the line went out.
0: No, man, you dropped the phone. I run. No more than line took off. Watch me. Listen, people don't know what I have to go through with it. Oh my goodness!
1: Boy. I don't know where we left there, but I was just going to say thanks in advance. We want to thank Mac and in advance for actually you know, recognizing us on our day and making Salem their part of this stuff and for their contributions and everything. So I want to big up Mac on that. You know, for actually seeing us and recognizing us.
0: Okay, man.
1: It's very important. And thank that.
0: Nice, brother.
1: And I also want to say hello to my lovely wife, who is actually on island. You know, she's been there for like a whole week now.
0: Okay.
1: Every day and making me jealous. So
0: her time to get she get mangoes yet?
1: Hi, Mrs. H. Oh yeah, she does have mangoes and that kind of stuff. She got going there.
0: All right, nice. Yeah. Okay, my brother. Listen, thank you so much for linking up. Okay, let's start already, boy. Listen, the show is on the 28th. The children's giveaway is on the 26th, right? The 26th?
1: Yes, 26th.
0: Okay.
1: In the afternoon, yeah.
0: Right. Okay, good.
1: And show is on the 28th at the Edward Dyer Moore Park. Gates open at 7, and show starts 8 p.m. sharp.
0: Good. All right, so no more info. Well, listen out for everything. The big launch will be coming, both on the radio and social media. One time, one big thing, and loads of specials. Yes. What? Yeah, big things, boy, my goodness. All right.
1: Yes, hey, this is big.
0: Before you leave, man, you want to say howdy to anybody? Well, you did say Mrs. H, so that is it.
1: Yes. Well, you know, like I said, hi, you know, I got Double D also on island there too. I want to shout up, you know, my Double D, and I shout up the everybody from the committee, Mr. X, my brother Algie, you know, Eileen, Lennox, everyone. Charlene on the ground, she's been a great addition to us. And, you know, my sister Gertie, as usual, the engine behind everything. And, big up to you, George. Thank you again for having me. And peace, Montrat. Love everybody.
0: Before you continue, man, before you leave, I did see Double D on Friday. Yeah, Flasher, I saw him. And I don't know if you know this story. I don't know if he ever told you the story. You know you get lost in the Montrat already? All the motor got? You get lost here already, you know? No, serious. You know where the studio is? You know where the studio is, right? You know where we are?
1: Yeah. Yes.
0: So he come down boasting about, well, I can't even talk. You know when they go England, how they talk? So he came here and got a car and drive on boasting, and come up here. And then he couldn't get back. All he had to do was go. Can't get back. Imagine. So yesterday he watched me and said, okay, me no forget out. Me no, here, nobody go behind here and tell them that. So he should be home because he get out. He said, yeah, man, me, all right. No,
1: yes.
0: Brother, thank you so much for linking up, man. And have a good one, all right?
1: Oh, yeah, man.
0: All right.
1: Thank you.
0: Okay. Oh, man. Ken Hickson there, people, letting us know what's going to be happening. And it's on. It's going to be happening. The big show, Salem Day Show, coming up December the 28th, 2026. Okay, spread the word around and listen out for all the big launching information. And that's what's going to be happening. Happy breath of greetings to I'm sure it's Sir Christo's name. Somebody send me a long name. Hold on. Somebody sent me a long name here. I didn't know he had all them names, boy. Hold on. Happy birthday greetings to my brother, John Alfred. Whoa. The John Alfred, they sound like prime ministerial names, boy. Big up my brother. Shout out my brother, John Alfred Christopher in Ocala, Florida. On his birthday with love from Sister Veronica, how are you? And she says, enjoy, brother. So I don't have the version as done by Christo. So what I'm going to do, I'm going to play this. The late Roots Man, referred to as, is it Florida's Road March King or Miami's Florida? One of them. Anyway, and live nice. Have you ever heard Christo sing this? Yeah, Christo, man, he sings this fantastically, if there's such a word. Live nice. Hey, Christo, happy birthday greetings from your many, many fans and friends over the years, and from your families, you know, your family big, and also from son Samuel and family as well. Wishing you all the best in your birthday today. Go enjoy, 88.

You gotta live nice. Yeah, this is one of his favorite songs. The Mighty Warrior Christo. Happy, happy birthday. Greetings to your brother. Yeah, bringing a smile to your face. Cheers in your heart. And that's the boy right there. That's Roots Man. Live nice.

So it is. I got Live Nights. That's the late Roots Man. Live Nights. Yes, I got Live Nights. That's the late Roots Man. Live Nights. Especially for the mighty warrior himself, Chris.

0: That's right. Yeah, wish him all the best on his birthday today. You got contact for him? Wish him all the best. Who am I speaking about? This man who sings this song right here, or sang it. That's the Mighty Warrior. That's Christo. And his birthday is on today, 88. Happy, happy birthday and blessings. And your sister, Veronica, sent me a long name. As a matter of fact, I nearly stopped calling the names. I thought he was the wrong person. Ali is in there, no, as Christo, the woman, sent John Alfred. I nearly said husband. No, no, seriously. You know, because you're not wrong. When you hear John Alfred.
1: You say John Alfred husband?
0: That's what I nearly say, right? But I never heard all their names. Hold on, buddy, ting, jump again. Hold on, let me find. So howdy, Veronica. How are you? That's Sister Veronica. His sister there.
1: Yes, V. Yeah. Good afternoon, V.
0: And George, good day. It's Lorraine in UK. Just wanted to know the artiste singing that song, Live Nice. The artist is Rootsman. Rootsman, that's the artist who sang the song. Rootsman, it's on YouTube. Roots. R-O-O-T-S, man. Rootsman. All right? So he sang the song. And that's the name of the song. Christo sings that song quite often. As a matter of fact, he sings that song at functions and so on for over the years. So I decided to play that one for him. All right. Rootsman was regarded as the road march king of Florida or Miami. One of them. Either Florida or Miami. I don't know. But it's one of them and so on. So hold on. John Alfred Christo Christopher. So there it is. You know? Yes. So I almost said happy birthday to John Alfred Osborne.
1: Oh, okay.
0: And then people always say, well, I'm three. Yes, I mean, take me gun off.
1: Yeah.
0: Yes. But
1: you
0: it's
1: go,
0: actually
1: you go if you want.
0: That's any problem. Is off or what?

0: So it's John Alfred Christo Christopher. Mm-hmm. Okay. And then after all that, you still have a fine space to put in Mighty Warrior.
1: Yes.
0: Yeah. But happy birthday to you, my brother. Happy birthday. One of the foremost MCs on Montserrat, man.
1: Yes, sir.
0: Yes. So now that I'm talking to you and thinking about it, I am saying this publicly. I think he owes me over the years because I was probably too young, too naive to know what he was doing. And what he used to do at nights when he used to be in charge of Esso, Esso down there on Parliament Street, the station straddled Parliament Street and Strand Street. Straddled there. You know when I say straddled, that's saddle, you know? Like when you're right, house, it's straddled. So he used to come out. Now I think back about it, you know. He used to come out, right? Crack one joke and go back in.
1: Yeah.
0: You know, I will laugh. But now me think about him, how you practice, man. Oh, you understand what I mean? And then went to Sturge Park and MC.
1: Yeah.
0: But if I had known that's what he was doing, moon to laugh. You understand? Back then, moon to laugh and just watch it just so. Like, you know. But he would come out and just say something.
1: Yeah.
0: And just go back in. Back into the office and so on. And that's so it is. So, so hello people. It's about 20 minutes to go before 3 o'clock. My goodness, it's been a rather hectic day here on the air
1: for you, right?
0: Yes.
1: Okay.
0: You see, and as I, you know, try to do some revision of the revisionary things. That's what becomes me.
1: So a revision of the revisionary things.
0: Nobody ever know. No. Hey, you got AI. Hey, talking about AI. I don't know if you saw it. Where the thing then say AI broke out of this thing and gone and hacked into unrivals and what is this?
1: No, I haven't seen.
0: Yeah. So
1: just the other day I was trying to get into cursive.
0: Oh, you wanna
1: try? I was trying.
0: So you're gonna try it?
1: I probably would.
0: You have to be careful. You have to make sure you get the right direction. The body will put cursive.
1: Yes.
0: And then the thing you write up things you don't put.
1: Yeah.
0: So
1: yeah,
0: be careful.
1: No, I'm saying I'm doing my research. No.
0: Yeah.
1: So to you see if I am going to or not.
0: So you use AI, forget research, right? AI. So one thing you're gonna do. What? No, wait.
1: The tools, man.
0: Are them tools? Are AI tools, you know?
1: Yeah.
0: So if they tell you need this, you're not going to tell you lie. Put your lie when
1: it. Yeah, but when they really bother with you, they used to have a session free.
0: Right.
1: A program free, but you know that there's a fee now. There's a fee.
0: For
1: reach that part now, for to take you through the course, you know, you have a fee, yeah.
0: Well, let me tell you. Hey, what's up? Well, let me tell you something. If AI feel, right, because you see, well, they're right for charge. You can't say it right. Then I come to me. AI not come to me. Can't be done telling me. Be done telling me, Brooke. You understand? So AI not going to try not with me. You understand? So that's.
1: I'm just trying it.
0: Well, yes. Do what you do.
1: Every time there's this video advert
0: which comes up
1: talking about Montserrat as the Emerald Lion and whatever and something about packages to get a package into Montserrat and all kind of, listen, to be honest with you, I was searching for somewhere where I could
0: block that. You know, I've been trapped by AI. Ask me what we mean.
1: Go ahead.
0: No, ask me. Say what you mean. There's a simple way.
1: Mm-hmm.
0: You want to block them?
1: Mm-hmm.
0: Put black tape over the part where you put black tape over the part. Hey, man. Anytime you come on, right?
1: Just put the tape there,
0: one way. My partner.
1: Okay.
0: Wait till it's done. And then take them back off.
1: Yes, sir.
0: Yeah.
1: Boy,
0: water, more than.
1: Musha.
0: Yeah, boy. You got people shout a little bit?
1: Oh, yes, sir.
0: Go ahead. Do it there.
1: Of course, my beautiful wife, Julia, she's at work and she's listening.
0: All right.
1: And, of course, our children, Shawani and Ayante, DeAndre and Joel, Tristina, Tricina, and Chester in Texas. Also, my cousin, Trombone Duxie, and family in Texas, Junette and Rakisha in the UK, Brenda, Clytie Osborne and family in Boston, USA, my sisters Rachel and Josephine in the USA, Bronx, New York to be exact, Junie and Cynthia, and my lovely niece Tama in the United Kingdom, Orencia Wren and her daughter, her son Jahan in Baltimore, Maryland, and Bernadette Cash Farrell Thornhill.
0: Right. Hey, by the way, okay, so Crystal, listen.
1: And then everybody else who is listening, I must
0: say. Yeah, greetings to everybody.
1: Good afternoon, greetings to you. Pray that you are well, you're doing well, you're doing fine. You know, I'm not going to say like, oh, I'm old wine, but you're just wishing your blessed Saturday afternoon.
0: All right. And more birthday greetings to Warrior, the mighty warrior. That's Christo. Happy birthday to you, my brother. Happy birthday greetings. And go strong, man. Mm-hmm. It's you've brought pleasure to a lot of people over the years. And gas. And gas. And gas. When you stood down at Esso.
1: Esso. Mm-hmm.
0: Yeah, Esso was down there. Texaco was across there. And then shell up the road. Mm-hmm. Yeah. So all that. Hello, cousin Theo. How are you? I said greetings from Carlton. Yeah, Carlton KB. Wishing all the best. Kuri as well. Everybody, listen, Christo, everybody wishing a happy birthday. All right. Happy, happy birthday. Go strong and stay good, my brother. Stay good.
1: Haven't seen Kuri for a little bit.
0: Kuri.
1: Yeah. Haven't seen him.
0: You, yeah. And earlier asked me about Winston. Young Warrior.
1: Yeah,
0: he was here. Uh-huh. He was here recently.
1: And, I can't tell me last I've seen him.
0: He was here. So, you know, earlier, okay, so they have the cricket going on, Pakistan.
1: And West Indies.
0: Where they playing?
1: They're in
0: Trinidad?
1: Yeah, Trinidad. Trinidad. Brian Lara Stadium.
0: So, the thing is, earlier, they... So they had to go for... It rained earlier in Barbados.
1: Yeah, they had a late start.
0: And then... So when I checked it out, they said they'll have post-lunch resumption of cricket, right? Mm-hmm. Yeah. And I was thinking, when I said, if you don't know what that means, post-lunch.
1: After you're done eating.
0: After, you know. Yeah. If you don't know what that means, now you get confused. Think of people are waiting for post-lunch. And that's where I tell, listen, let me tell, I've always said this to
1: pre
0: people. Pre and post.
1: Yeah.
0: And I understand, let me tell you, I have always said this to people, and I understand they have terms and so on, but when you're doing certain things, to reach everybody, you have to say certain things or things in a certain way. Mm-hmm. You understand?
1: Yeah.
0: Because if you, you know, just simply say, listen, we'll have cricket when the rain finishes mm-hmm. or after lunch. Mm-hmm. You understand?
1: Mm-hmm.
0: But when you're there telling people post lunch, mm-hmm. you're there hungry, wait, no, think no, them a post lunch give when you're there watching cricket, no lunch. Hungry kill you. Yes. Hungry. You laugh. Watch me. You got people so.
1: Yeah.
0: Yes.
1: I was in discussion with somebody the other day, and the same thing about post and this and whatnot, and something that happened before my time.
0: Yes.
1: You would say, oh, that happened before my time.
0: Right.
1: And this individual talking about it predates.
0: Uh-huh.
1: And these kind of things.
0: Yeah.
1: That's about talk.
0: Talk, yes.
1: Language, let people understand
0: yes.
1: what you're saying.
0: Yeah. It's just like a man. Listen, seriously, there was a man, a very intellectual man.
1: Not a man.
0: No,
1: a man.
0: Very intellectual. Very intellectual. And they were robbing his place. Serious story. Yeah. They were robbing his place.
1: Uh-huh.
0: And the police station wasn't too far from where he lived.
1: Mm-hmm.
0: You know?
1: Yeah.
0: And he called him and say, right now they're ascending the wall.
1: Mm.
0: And they're now over the wall. Mm-hmm. And they're assaulting me. Mm-hmm. That time when I licks night. No, you're laughing. No. Okay, but you can't say, me can't say, you know, I should say on the ear.
1: Mm-hmm.
0: So when they done gone now, the police asked, but what can we say? The brothers said, bang me.
1: Mm-hmm.
0: You understand what I mean? Yes. Right now, they have ascended the wall, which I climb over
1: the wall.
0: You understand what I mean?
1: Over the wall, yeah.
0: So I believe now.
1: Trying to be.
0: Yes.
1: To sound bright.
0: Yes. And I believe I mess up everything out. The police then say, it sounds so good that they didn't stop it. You laugh. Who is the alligator here? I am the alligator. Yeah, you know, say you make allegations?
1: Yes.
0: Yes. Yeah.
1: And you say alligator, the one who makes
0: the allegation.
1: The allegation.
0: Yes. So if you don't know, alligator, and the one that bites you up.
1: Yeah, you have to.
0: You have to be careful. Don't be like the child in school. I could tell what the child tell the teacher, and the teacher lost the child. Poor child grew up to be an adult. Whenever you hear that word, he won't go hide. So do not be like. Now you're called post-traumatic disorder. Hey. Post. Why?
1: Yeah.
0: Oh Lord, boy. Post-traumatic stress disorder. Yeah. Back to the post again.
1: Yes, sir.
0: You know that's how it is.
1: After then I post. You're gonna post the stress.
0: Listen, and that's the thing people understand. Listen, people. When you're talking to people, please make it simple. Don't worry about all them fancy things. If you foot up, and then we know, and we speak about culture and so on. We know the word, the correct terminology is itch. You know, you have an itch. You know why you say, my foot bite me?
1: Yeah, bite me.
0: You know,
1: yeah,
0: well, you know, logically your foot can't bite you, you know. Mm-hmm. But we know what I mean.
1: Yes.
0: You see?
1: Yes.
0: And it connotes. Mm-hmm. Listen, a different level of biting.
1: Yeah.
0: Because when you say your foot will bite you, you know what that means? Are the real biting?
1: Yes, sir.
0: But when it tells me,
1: you really
0: scratch.
1: Mm-hmm.
0: Listen, sometimes.
1: When you itch, you just,
0: oh, yeah. You don't flick it. You don't flick it. Yeah, boy. We're not going to flick. Just flick it. Yeah. But when you see a guy on good bite,
1: but
0: listen.
1: I want to bite you again.
0: You understand what I mean? So, your foot, don't worry that, man. You understand? Just say the real thing will happen to you. Let people know it's urgent.
1: Yeah.
0: You understand? You say you have an itch here and an itch there. No, that when you have, that when you had a cutie, that was the cutie this Sunday, man.
1: I tell you.
0: So that's how it is. Yeah. You ever get locked up? You ever get locked out to your own place?
1: Of course. All the time.
0: Okay, good. Please, people, make sure you do it in my work, please. That's all I'm saying.
1: Yeah.
0: You think it easy when you sit down comfortable and want to get out, and all you do is lock, and you and around.
1: Mm-hmm.
0: You understand what I mean? Why am I? Yeah, I'm to you.
1: Mm-hmm.
0: You couldn't get out?
1: No, not out, but in.
0: You couldn't get in?
1: Yeah.
0: Well, I could have died to get out to go in. Guy wants to in, you're in. Yeah. I couldn't get out, no
1: yeah, but,
0: in.
1: But when you're in, you have an easier way of getting out.
0: Right? Out of some place.
1: When you're in.
0: No, man, sometimes police want to know why you're doing this.
1: If police come, then it means that you're not supposed to be in there.
0: That is it.
1: Yeah.
0: Because they're looking at, you know, you got some place walk out for time.
1: Mm-hmm.
0: And your traffic saying, I like you get lucky and your fault. I walk your walk.
1: Mm-hmm.
0: People may not say it happened to me.
1: Clock out.
0: I'm just saying.
1: Just clock out.
0: But you can't get up with your clock. Yes, I mean.
1: I hear you.
0: So police now come and I watch you funny. Ask you for ID. Mm-hmm. And what you do here? Mm-hmm. You understand what I mean?
1: Yeah.
0: And because somebody might know you, but they follow protocol.
1: Yeah.
0: So I've asked that, well, how you get in there?
1: Yeah.
0: Then you're coming and say.
1: But it's a legitimate question.
0: No, they're not wrong.
1: Mm-hmm.
0: But then I realize you're coming since man and can't get out.
1: Can't get out.
0: What? Yes, I mean.
1: You come in and you can't get out.
0: Listen.
1: How will you call?
0: That's the problem. We ain't got the number.
1: Oh.
0: Okay, not me. People who me know, now you got the number for call, forget the help. You understand what I mean?
1: Yeah.
0: So people, listen carefully. Get all the contact numbers. Me glad you mentioned it. Yeah. You can't get it. Yeah, boy. And the phone left back. Listen, and people now hear you. Call me phone. And I call the phone and I said, nobody answer.
1: Yeah, but I don't know if you notice that a lot of times that people misplace their phones.
0: Their phone, yeah.
1: We've been misplacing our phones all
0: over the place. Yeah.
1: We have it.
0: Yeah.
1: You know, and then sometimes, as you said, as you quite rightly said just now, we say, call the phone.
0: But listen,
1: if it's silent,
0: people, has that ever happened to you? That you call somebody, can't find your phone. So you call them, ask them if they see your phone.
1: Yeah.
0: Find your own phone, you know.
1: For you call them from your own.
0: Yeah, phone. And say you can't find the phone. And I say, where you call
1: me? Oh, you got on your hand.
0: No, you call, you're talking to them. Yeah. What do you buy your earbud?
1: Right, now you got the phone and say,
0: and yeah, I sense him. And anybody tell you, look around the house. And you're about to look.
1: And you talk to them.
0: And you talk to them. Yeah, yeah. But people, it happened to you. It happened to a lot of people.
1: I know that it happened to me. That
0: you got the phone and talking to
1: me. I have the phone in my hand and looking for it.
0: Oh, but not talking to people.
1: Not talking.
0: No, it happened with people talking. People talking to people and actually say wait and they hang up. Mm. Hang up and the person does so.
1: Yeah, that time and you realize they have the phone.
0: Yeah.
1: Oh, okay.
0: Because it has become, it's like glasses. Mm-hmm. You know, so you put up your glasses and forget people up and down. Mm-hmm. People up and down.
1: Yeah, I have but
0: it's when you have mischievous friends or family, they help you look for them, don't they? I know of one person who actually carried the person in front of a mirror and said, look.
1: Uh-huh. You see it.
0: But hear the joke. The body with the glasses, of course, you know, why you bring me over? Mm-hmm. In front of the mirror. Mm-hmm. Why you bring, and the person tell you, watch your head. I said, me see my head.
1: Yeah.
0: But you don't realize that the glasses on the head.
1: Yeah.
0: You understand? Mm-hmm. But then again, me not blame the person because I can't see without glasses. What? Hey, can't see without
1: glasses.
0: No.
1: Okay.
0: So the glasses on the head, you can't see them. Mm-hmm. As far as you can't see, your head good.
1: But the person who asked that one to go in front of their glasses, she'll just pull it down pull over your eyes and you can see.
0: Yeah.
1: You'll be able to
0: but
1: see.
0: But he might take them for granted, though.
1: Oh, yeah. That's true.
0: Listen. People, it's serious discussion. Are you laughing about this serious? You think it's joke?
1: You see them? You see them?
0: You
1: see them?
0: Yeah, okay. Man. Okay. Hey, good afternoon to all, and good evening, UK people. It's evening for you all of you. So good evening as well. Thank you so much for being on with us right here on Showcase Saturday. Listen, all the days I'm busy, boy. I think I have to probably be in Monday at 10 o'clock, I think. Well, tell you what, people, tune in and see if that's tune in and see who on.
1: It could be you.
0: Yeah, it could be. Yeah.
1: And so, who would likely to be on?
0: No,
1: in the morning.
0: Listen, tune in and see who on. And okay. Well, you have to say seek. The way things are going now. Yeah. You go to a radio station, you got more cameras than a TV station. You realize that?
1: Yes.
0: Yeah, boy.
1: Yeah.
0: You know, and people always say, turn on camera. And I say, no, because, you know, it's next minute, you all start to say, eh, at the same clothes.
1: You see that? You see that? The other day when you say, see the camera up there?
0: Yes.
1: And you say, it's a good thing that the camera no, is
0: no,
1: not on.
0: No.
1: And you go say, oh, you were here last week.
0: And, you see, so that's one of the
1: But nothing is wrong with that. If you wear it last week, once you wash it,
0: yes, you could wash it. Now the shirt could smell sweet, but the people's perceptions are stink. You see,
1: yeah,
0: because they're gonna say that too. You have on the same shirt. Again, yeah. Yes, now they're not thinking that you wash it properly.
1: Yes,
0: with you know, hot water and all them things.
1: Yes, sir.
0: Then just say, hey, can I see him shirt? Look at them buy the shirt. Hey, West Indies are 100 and how much are 6?
1: 106, yeah.
0: For 2. Let me tell you how I look at sports, them things. Mm-hmm. And they come up good, you know, because they were something for 1, isn't it?
1: I remember when they went to lunch, they were 23 for 1.
0: 23 for 1. Mm-hmm. So this is good going.
1: Of course.
0: And then, this is how I think, you know. If the second wicket falls at 106, that's 2 for 106. Mm-hmm. So that's an average of what? 53 runs.
1: Me nearly say your last girl school.
0: But you know,
1: what you think? Eh?
0: That's a compliment for me.
1: Yes, it is.
0: Don't tell nobody else.
1: No, me not tell nobody else.
0: So that's an average of 53 runs a wicket, isn't it? So you got, eight more wickets and 9 runs for bat. Mm-hmm. If each batty make 50 runs, that 450 something.
1: Yes,
0: eh?
1: Yeah, that's plenty.
0: And the last man now, he don't need to make 50. All he need to make is 26.
1: Yeah, but he can't bat by himself. You're going to need somebody there.
0: No, man, the wickets, before all the wickets come at all.
1: Okay.
0: You understand? Okay. So by then I got over 17. Well, that's 17. 700. No, you laugh. You just watch the county cricket.
1: Somebody else out there.
0: Right, because I don't walk him out.
1: Mm-hmm. Django gone.
0: Well, that's all right. I walk him out.
1: Yeah, so, said it just now. Django. Out, he gone.
0: Yeah, so that's all right. So the next wicket, we have 212. Mm-hmm. When the next wicket go, we'll be at 212.
1: You reckon?
0: You
1: if they don't lose if another wicket.
0: Watch me. If they keep them so.
1: Mm-hmm.
0: 2 wickets, 106?
1: Mm-hmm.
0: Okay, no.
1: For three.
0: Right. So the next, so it should be 212 for four.
1: Oh, if they had to follow the train.
0: If they're not doing, drop the whole team. You one time. No, if?
1: The whole team.
0: Well, the people who want to make the 50, drop them.
1: All right.
0: The first couple who break the runs, them all right. Them safe.
1: Yeah.
0: The next other people come in, the entire. You see, I cannot be a manager. No?
1: Yeah.
0: Can I read you the right? Let me tell you. I could be home with my family. You got me all over, I travel up and I got me a coach. You're a big man. You understand what I mean?
1: Yeah.
0: You're a big hardback man. You mean what you
1: love the hardback. you remember that hardbacks?
0: Of course.
1: A lot of people would know what we are talking about and some would
0: know.
1: Yeah.
0: Brother, hey people, that's how we play?
1: Yeah. That was when Django was out.
0: But you see at the top there they still have live, right?
1: Yeah, because they they,
0: so if we just
1: it's a live game.
0: It's a live game. But yeah, before they used to put up replay. You remember when they used to put up replay?
1: They still do that. They still
0: put No. That live, that's why a lot of people now get confused, you know. Mm-hmm. Gotta just watch the tip. Look here. Are we set at the ready?
1: Yeah.
0: Are we set at the ready? So he had a day I hear and wickedly crazy meeting the whole team out. And
1: they were replays.
0: Highlights of replays, right?
1: Yes, yes.
0: So there should be 20 something, me I say about 17 for 20 something, wicket got one time. Hey, people, hey, take your mark. Who is in the hope? And then it comes to hope. Hope keeps his hopes alive. Oh, the stick it. So you see, freeze, right?
1: Freeze,
0: exactly. So when the ball are now pouring or not. So here we have to know, we have to decipher whether he bowled a googly or a spin ball. You understand what I mean?
1: Yeah, but that's on fast ball.
0: Like. That's on fast ball. But we don't know what happened between that part. Can he spin? The tip is still there.
1: It's still.
0: So you don't know, I mean, I don't know. Are we only see running?
1: Yeah.
0: You understand?
1: Yeah, and it's a no ball too.
0: When you know that, just now when it's the replay. Yeah. Thank you. You see, look, yeah, look,
1: I saw
0: look, watch here.
1: I saw the umpire doing that.
0: Thank you.
1: I know that, no ball.
0: They show the
1: it's overstepping.
0: Right.
1: Yeah.
0: So look here now, then that, look here. Now, back then you say, he played on the ball. Now it's he stepped forward. You understand what I mean? Mm-hmm. That's how it is.
1: Yeah.
0: But, you know, where we say tip the ball, you know, edge.
1: Yeah.
0: Hey, people.
1: We say edge and so on. And we used to say tip.
0: You tip the ball.
1: You tip.
0: Now edge and this. And look, me can't go with them. Peoples, listen, thank you so much, people. Have a nice one. A fabulous Friday was yesterday and today's Saturday. And then, if yesterday was Friday, today's Saturday, what is tomorrow? Think about that, people. Don't answer, just think about it. Take your time, think about it. And then if tomorrow is that day after Saturday, what is the day after tomorrow? Think about it.
1: Yep.
0: Occupy your brain and keep still. Give thanks. I'm JGP on behalf of James White Jr., people. I'm done.

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What I want you to do right now is keep to the vibe, turn up your radio, and enjoy. Let's go.

0: 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I be really much.
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0: People right now are listening to the man, DJ Graze. 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Don't move that way.

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1: And from your device, you know, when you're listening to DJ Grace.